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5: On behalf of the board and staff of Gadigal Information Service, we announce the recent passing of Uncle Willie Leslie, Kinchula Boys Home survivor, champion boxer and proud Gamilaroi man, aged 76. Taken at just 12 years old, Uncle Willie went on to become a national bantamweight champion, mentor to young people and a respected community member. Among the many highlights of his life was being nominated to be part of the Olympic torch relay in the lead-up to the 2000 Olympic Games. Uncle Willie had the honour to carry the Olympic torch 500 metres down Cleveland Street from nearby Eora TAFE. A quiet, strong spirit now returned to the dreaming. Our love to Jenny, family, KBH Brothers and the boxing community.

0: On behalf of the board and staff of Gadigal Information Service, we announce the recent passing of Uncle Willie Leslie, Kinchula Boys Home survivor, champion boxer, and proud Gamilaroi man, aged 76. Taken at just 12 years old, Uncle Willie went on to become a national bantamweight champion, mentor to young people, and a respected community member. Among the many highlights of his life was being nominated to be part of the Olympic torch relay in the lead-up to the 2000 Olympic Games. Uncle Willie had the honour to carry the Olympic torch 500 metres down Cleveland Street from nearby Eora TAFE. A quiet, strong spirit now returned to the dreaming. Our love to Jenny, family, KBH Brothers, and the boxing community.
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1: On behalf of the board and staff of Gadigal Information Service, we announce the recent passing of Uncle Willie Leslie, Kinchula Boys Home survivor, champion boxer and proud Gamilaroi man, aged 76. Taken at just 12 years old, Uncle Willie went on to become a national bantamweight champion, mentor to young people and a respected community member. Among the many highlights of his life was being nominated to be part of the Olympic torch relay in the lead-up to the 2000 Olympic Games. Uncle Willie had the honour to carry the Olympic torch 500 metres down Cleveland Street from nearby Eora TAFE. A quiet, strong spirit now returned to the dreaming. Our love to Jenny, family, KBH Brothers and the boxing community.

Listen up, you mob. This is Rhonda Dixon Grosvenor, Ewan and Derek Nations. And when I'm in Sydney, I listen to Koori Radio, 93.7 FM, live and deadly.

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1: Hi, this is Daryl from Calico Catering. 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
2: On behalf of the board and staff of Gadigal Information Service, we announce the recent passing of Uncle Willie Leslie, Kinchula Boys Home survivor, champion boxer, and proud Gamilaroi man, aged 76. Taken at just 12 years old, Uncle Willie went on to become a national bantamweight champion, mentor to young people, and a respected community member. Among the many highlights of his life was being nominated to be part of the Olympic torch relay in the lead-up to the 2000 Olympic Games. Uncle Willie had the honour to carry the Olympic torch 500 metres down Cleveland Street from nearby Eora TAFE. A quiet, strong spirit now returned to the dreaming. Our love to Jenny, family, KBH Brothers, and the boxing community.

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1: This is Koori Radio News with KL. The treaty conversation hasn't gone away when it comes to advancing sovereign rights and self-determination for First Nations people across Australia. The current New South Wales state government has made a commitment to support the New South Wales Treaty Commission to facilitate conversations to determine if treaty or other forms of peacekeeping agreements are a way forward for communities across the state. New South Wales Treaty Commissioner Aidan Ridgway says it is time to stand up for what's long overdue. He says the treaty process is a long-term cycle and needs time to work through, so communities can address local issues for clans and nations before any further conversations are had with the state government.
2: The New South Wales government made a commitment before the last state election that they would want to engage with the Aboriginal community in New South Wales to talk about the idea of a treaty and if Aboriginal people are interested in that, then what the process might look like. So this is some commitment that was made before the Fail Voice referendum. The government were, I think, serious about wanting to do that, and they've set out a two-year process. We've been, myself and Commissioner Naomi Moore, have been on the road now for some time. We've been to 37 different communities across the state and run more than 40 different sort of community workshops and sessions in order to find out from people, Aboriginal people in New South Wales, do they want a treaty, and if so, what that should look like. So the conversation that's been started has really been done from an independent viewpoint. We're independent of government, although we provide them with a report at the end of a 12-month process. And it's really just to sort of dig into the details of what people are saying to us. We've been on the road now for more than 6 months of a 12-month consultation process. It's been designed at arm's length from government, so it doesn't follow that traditional government fly-in, fly-out model approach. And it's about embedding ourselves in community and getting to as many people as we can, not just the biggest organisations or the loudest voice in the room. We've attempted to be visiting the prison population in a number of prisons across the state. We've met with a number of youth that are in detention centres, mums and bubs, elders separately, in order to make sure that we get a good cross-representation of the voices, but hear what a treaty means from their perspective. And so far it's been quite good in terms of the response of what people are saying. There's a lot of mistrust when it comes to looking at what the government's motive might be. But also I think what's coming through clearly are probably four things as we're sort of midway through the process now. One is recognition that sovereignty was never ceded. So there's a very clear view coming through consistently with various communities and various First Nation groups that people also see country as the foundation of law, identity and governance, and that being the basis for wanting to sit down and talk with government. The importance of self-determination and cultural authority, what that might look like, and then looking at an intergenerational reset, particularly with a young, growing Aboriginal population, how to engage them in the process, knowing that this might be some years off, how to build that capacity, but also working with young people, giving them capacity and skills and support them as part of possibly a future process.
3: I do want to talk a bit more about the government's commitment, but when we look at, say, now Victoria's treaty, they've opened up a statewide treaty as well as traditional owner treaties, which seems to be favoured by many communities that I've spoken with over the years. Is that a pathway that's being discussed in conversation in New South Wales?
2: Well, we've looked at the Victorian experience and analysed what process they went through over the past 14, 15 years. We recognise that whilst New South Wales and Victoria have similarities in terms of the Aboriginal community structure, profile, how it operates and works. In New South Wales, it's also quite different in the sense that we've had a land council system around for the good part of the last three decades, and the number of groups are quite diverse in New South Wales. So it means sort of having to approach it slightly differently. But I think if anything, there's some learnings and insights in relation to looking at that process of engagement with government. Plus also, I think, an understanding around what communities themselves need to do and sit down and talk through a lot of the issues, resolve where there might be some issues that might get in the way of treaty conversations. And I think from that perspective, we've certainly taken that as a learning experience in more recent times. But we also look at the Treaty of Waitangi, nation, First Nation treaty making in places like British Columbia, which are happening on a regular basis, and then some of the historic treaty outcomes, whether it's the US or other parts of Canada, all of them being thrown into the mix as a way of assisting us in having that conversation with Aboriginal people in New South Wales.
3: I've spoken to many First Nations people, not only here across Australia, but also overseas, and some of those treaties that were quite old on Turtle Island aren't working documents. They're set where one elder that went and visited community over there was saying that some communities are still receiving a blanket and $5, you know, which was the original treaty. There hasn't been any changes. Would you think that even to have a treaty, even a federal treaty, that would have to be a living document that where there would need to be change?
2: Well, that's certainly the approach that we've taken. We've started out the process by adopting as a guide and as the standards the United Nations Declaration on the Rights of Indigenous Peoples, but also looking at modern treaty making versus historic treaty making. And that is that this isn't about looking at the past two centuries. We recognise that it also has to be about looking at the lived experience and circumstances of communities that exist now. What would it mean from their perspective? So we see it as a living document, as an outcome, because there's obviously a lot more complexity that you've got to work through in terms of a range of different government policy and legislation and other laws that are already in place. How do we operate in that environment, and how do we operate on an equal platform so that it's not sort of relegated to a secondary or third consideration as part of the policy landscape in which a treaty is expected to operate?
3: Mm. I was thinking about the United Nations Declaration of the Rights of Indigenous People, and is that something that you'd like to see implemented on a state, in state legislation, so there are better protections for human rights?
2: Well, we've adopted as our approach, and we've also sort of said to government that this is something I think that governments need to look at, not just to try and come up with a patchwork approach to responding to any positivity shown by any Aboriginal community about wanting to enter into a treaty negotiation. There's got to be consistency. There's got to be coherency across the front. The last thing we need is competing policies that don't work side by side. And because we're not starting from day one, it's about resolving some of the things that have ended up becoming either tensions in the way that policy works and law. For example, how does the Land Rights Act and the Native Title Act work side by side when each of them seek the same end outcome in terms of land justice, but the pathways to resolve them are quite different, and it does create some tensions in terms of schemes that came earlier that were done on a very different basis to what came out of the Mabo judgment, which was many years later.
1: You're listening to Koori Radio News with KL. I'm talking with Commissioner Aidan Ridgway from the New South Wales Treaty Commission, who has been speaking about the first steps of a statewide consultation with community members to determine if a treaty pathway is a way forward to engage a relationship with the New South Wales state government. Coming up, we'll be speaking about the commitment of the New South Wales government and the call for bipartisan support for a treaty pathway.
3: I know that you would be aware of the changes that have been made in Queensland and the Northern Territory in relation to the Treaty Acts being reappealed and all that hard work that has been done over the years to get to a certain point and the treaty has been dismissed. Is that something that concerns you with a state election looming next year in New South Wales?
2: It is a worrying sign. I think that if governments are serious about entering into a process of ongoing talks and conversations around treaty, there's got to be a demonstration of good faith, and good faith is across the board. So it's not just about sort of making a very loose commitment to the conversation and then deciding that it might be all too hard. I think that if you're going to open up what is a really big, big question, governments and opposition have to expect that there's going to be some big answers coming back from the community. So we've not shied away from trying to identify what those issues are, because they're essential to, I think, resolving and dealing with issues that have always been there. We can't just address it from the perspective of Australian citizenship and just look at the issues around closing the gap. We've also got to understand and appreciate what is a 65,000-year history and ancestry mean? How does that get accommodated in terms of the idea of First Nations citizenship and Australian citizenship being combined together?
3: You're halfway through your conversation and consultation process. When you do put your report together and you do have your recommendations for that, if there is a push for a treaty from the community, would you like to see a Treaty Act legislated in New South Wales?
2: Well, I think the mechanism for getting there is something that's part of a conversation that's still yet to be had. We can't determine that for government. I think that government really have to look at what the best pathway through is. Our recommendations, of course, would be there needs to be a phase two here. We can't do in 12 months what the Victorian Aboriginal people did in 14 years. So that means that there has to be time to not just identify the issues, but for community to workshop those issues, because a lot of what's required goes also back to trying to resolve some of the disputes that exist within communities, resolving issues around what does cultural governance decision-making mean when it comes to who speaks for country, how do we recognise eldership, and even more contemporary issues around Aboriginal identity. There needs to be certainty around, if a treaty is about looking at a negotiated agreement between parties, identifying the parties is absolutely essential from a First Nations perspective.
3: We talk about those processes around clans and nations sorting out business before, you know, a treaty is actually, frameworks developed. What would you like to say to people in the community who might feel a bit reluctant to get involved because there are differing opinions? What would you like to say in relation to support that's available?
2: Well, at the current time, because government are only looking at this as part of a two-year commitment with a 12-month consultation process, there are no guarantees out the other side. The government have an opportunity to look at the interim report and certainly the final report to think about what it may take to the next state election in March of next year. But there's also, I think, an opportunity to understand that in order for community to engage in this process, it can't be something that's done quickly and hastily without any real forethought about what it means for communities themselves. I think that there'd be an injustice if it were thrust upon communities without support for building capacity, without understanding that it is very much an intergenerational project. It's not just looking at a funding agreement in a 12-month cycle. And so we need to, I think, approach it with sensibility and with caution, understanding that there are going to be things that can go on the table and other things that might be much more difficult. So setting up, I think, a very clear process and a roadmap, I think, is essential as part of our final report, but I think also the sorts of recommendations we'd be making to government. Governments think in short-term cycles. I think treaties are much more long-term. I think the thing at this stage is that we've been getting a very good response from all different communities across the state. There's a range of views being put forward, but the general feel is that people feel that it's worthwhile having this conversation. Even though there is mistrust and a apprehension around where it might lead, people do feel, I think, still reeling from the failed voice referendum and hoping that this can push the ceiling back up and we can start to have conversations sensibly around some of those cultural rights issues and sustainability within communities in a far more sensible way, rather than the permission that seems to be given at the moment that it's okay for other Australians to sort of criticise and I think discriminate against Aboriginal people in a way. We need to be mindful. We've got to manage that environment, but we've also got to, you know, stand up, I think, for what's long overdue. It's 238 years. It's a conversation that our ancestors never got to have. Terra Nullius got in the way. That's now been shifted, and we now need to have this conversation.
1: And that was New South Wales Treaty Commissioner Aidan Ridgway speaking about the process of statewide conversations that both he and Commissioner Naomi Moran have been having with communities across New South Wales. If you'd like to learn more about the conversations, head to www.treatynewsouthwales.info. 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
0: On behalf of the board and staff of Gadigal Information Service, we announce the recent passing of Uncle Willie Leslie, Kinchula Boys Home survivor, champion boxer and proud Gamilaroi man, aged 76. Taken at just 12 years old, Uncle Willie went on to become a national bantamweight champion, mentor to young people. Taken at just 12 years old, Uncle Willie went on to become a national bantamweight champion, mentor to young people.

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Burası harika insanlarla dolu

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feel on the ship. Someone always wants to talk. Someone always looking for someone to listen. Today I'm a new kid. I just want to do that.

Hey you mob, want to get active and don't know where to start? Or maybe you fellas want to work up a sweat and have fun at the same time? Then come down to the Allura Tony Mundine Gym at the Block, Redfern. Yeah, that's right, we have reopened and we're bigger and better. 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
4: On behalf of the board and staff of Gadigal Information Service, we announce the recent passing of Uncle Willie Leslie, Kinchula Boys Home survivor, champion boxer, and proud Gamilaroi man, aged 76. Taken at just 12 years old, Uncle Willie went on to become a national bantamweight champion, mentor to young people, and a respected community member. Among the many highlights of his life was being nominated to be part of the Olympic torch relay in the lead-up to the 2000 Olympic Games. Uncle Willie had the honour to carry the Olympic torch 500 metres down Cleveland Street from nearby Eora TAFE. A quiet, strong spirit now returned to the dreaming. Our love to Jenny, family, KBH brothers and the boxing community.
5: 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Coming up in this hour, we've got tracks from Danny W. and Drew, Jeremy Dutcher, Teeks, Garrett T. Wiley, Lila June, Thelma Plum, and lots of other great artists. Stay tuned.

I'm Alexis Salih. Let's explore the Indigenous sounds and stories with Indigify. Stella Standing Bear, a Lakota artist, made history at the 2023 Indigenous Hip Hop Awards, winning Best Female Hip Hop Artist and Music Video of the Year. Her debut single, Home Runs, honors MMIW and showcases her melodic alt-rap style. With viral hits like Skoden, major media features, cosigns from hip-hop legends, Stella's rapidly rising as a powerful voice in both Indigenous and mainstream music. This is Stella Standing Bear with Pray For You Freestyle.

That's Teeks with Without You. We heard from Jeremy Dutcher before that, Danny W. and Drew with Canada, and we started off the hour with Pray For You Freestyle from Stella Standing Bear. Now this is Garrett T. Wiley with So So Long.

That's 1,000 Ancestors from Lila June featuring Mitzi Begay. We heard The Trickster from Francis Batiste and Garrett T. Wiley with So So Long. We're taking a quick break. We'll be right back with more music from your favorite Indigenous artists. 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

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Thanks for staying with us, or if you're just tuning in, welcome to the show. Thelma Plum opens up in her latest album, I'm Sorry, Now Say It Back, a deeply personal and reflective follow-up to her debut album, Better in Black. She explores love, trauma, and growth with raw vulnerability, embracing the power of sharing her truth. Written across London, Sydney, Brisbane, and Byron Bay, the album is a bold, cathartic step forward in her storytelling, and she continues to refine what it means to be a young Aboriginal woman in music. This is Freckles from Thelma Plum.

from Mike Byrne, that's Ancestors. We heard the track Judge and Jury before that, Georgia Moon from Julian Taylor, and Freckles from Thelma Plum. Now this is Status Non-Status with January 3rd.

0: That's Boogie the Beat featuring Southern Thunderbird Medicine Drum with Bang a Shaman. Next to me from Daniel Furman, and Melody MacArthur with Fires All Over Town. Waikiki by I Am Tongi, and Status Non-Status with January 3rd. 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
8: 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Taken at just 12 years old, Uncle Willie went on to become a national bantamweight champion, mentor to young people, and a respected community member. Among the many highlights of his life was being nominated to be part of the Olympic torch relay in the lead-up to the 2000 Olympic Games. Uncle Willie had the honour to carry the Olympic torch 500 metres down Cleveland Street from nearby Eora TAFE. A quiet, strong spirit now returned to the dreaming. Our love to Jenny, family, KBH brothers and the boxing community.
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0: We don't just do catering. 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
4: 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You know, when you're looking at someone who's early 70s and they're talking about all the different appointments they have to go to and the medications and the cost of those, and it's just, I don't want to be like that. So, yeah, get out there and more information, like it's there, like a Healthy Mob New South Wales, there's heaps to find and resources there too for supports.
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3: On behalf of the board and staff of Gadigal Information Service, we announce the recent passing of Uncle Willie Leslie, Kinchula Boys Home survivor, champion boxer and proud Gamilaroi man, aged 76. Taken at just 12 years old, Uncle Willie went on to become a national bantamweight champion, mentor to young people and a respected community member. Among the many highlights of his life was being nominated to be part of the Olympic torch relay in the lead-up to the 2000 Olympic Games. Uncle Willie had the honour to carry the Olympic torch 500 metres down Cleveland Street from nearby Eora TAFE. A quiet, strong spirit now returned to the dreaming. Our love to Jenny, family, KBH brothers and the boxing community.
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0: Cotton Fields Canterbury at its top run 10 times. But between 82 and 2019, where we are right now, they've stopped running 36 times. I just call it a man-made drought.
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2: On behalf of the board and staff of Gadigal Information Service, we announce the recent passing of Uncle Willie Leslie, Kinchula Boys Home survivor, champion boxer and proud Gamilaroi man, aged 76. Taken at just 12 years old, Uncle Willie went on to become a national bantamweight champion, mentor to young people and a respected community member. Among the many highlights of his life was being nominated to be part of the Olympic torch relay in the lead-up to the 2000 Olympic Games. Uncle Willie had the honour to carry the Olympic torch 500 metres down Cleveland Street from nearby Eora TAFE. A quiet, strong spirit now returned to the dreaming. Our love to Jenny, family, KBH Brothers and the boxing community.

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0: If you're wondering why I just woke up, I just cut your throat. I'm waking you up with a knife. 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

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My name is Dr. Michael Muhammad Ahmed, and I am the founding director of Sweatshop Western Sydney Literacy Movement. 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

0: Merhaba, ben Mert Balkanlı. 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
1: What, being a moron?
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1: your
0: brother.
1: Problem. 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
1: Shut up.
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0: Even my conditioning has been conditioned.

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1: 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This is Lady Six. 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

0: Yeah, you know what I'm saying? Y'all niggas been popping an awful lot of shit for a while now, talking all that shit like y'all motherfuckers got so much motherfucking personality and shit.
1: Yeah.
0: All of y'all popping all that fly shit, trying diss niggas and all that bullshit. You know what I'm saying? But you know deep down in your motherfucking heart, y'all niggas is bums compared to this nigga named Slick Rick. You know that shit. You been knew that shit.
1: Yeah.
0: Y'all motherfuckers been knew that motherfucker might come back and fuck y'all motherfuckers.

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1: Bring that beat back. 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
0: 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Bring that beat back.
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0: Hey, Theodore. 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
1: Theodore? You ain't hanging out with me calling me no Theodore.
2: Well, then, Slick, I said, what are we gonna do tonight, man?
1: I'm gonna get most down.
2: Oh, yeah? And do what?
1: Hang out?
2: Yeah.

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My name is Dr. Michael Muhammad Ahmed, and I am the founding director of Sweatshop Western Sydney Literacy Movement. 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

I've told you so many times. 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
1: Yeah.
0: Whatever don't kill me, really. Only made me strong.

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Or maybe you fellas want to work up a sweat and have fun at the same time? Then come down to the Allura Tony Mundine Gym at The Block, Redfern. Yeah, that's right, we have reopened and we're bigger and better. 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

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We can come in with the kids, buy a couple of kilos of meat and tell them 5-6 different recipes they can make out of that one piece of meat, and then they can be self-sufficient, look after themselves for the future. 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

Salamat, everyone. My name is Ahmed, the host of Pulse of Palestine, providing the Palestinian narrative which is necessary in this heavily indoctrinated society. 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And remember, existence is resistance.

Good evening and welcome. My name is Gil Scott Heron. My accomplices are first from left to right, Eddie Knowles, a drummer for the Denny Zulu Dance Group, a drummer for the Simba Dancers, and a percussionist for a group called Black and Blues. The brother to my immediate left is Charlie Saunders of the Simba Dance Group and a former drummer for Loretta Parker. David Barnes, a singer for Black and Blues, will be heard later on in the evening. We'd like to do a poem for you called The Revolution Will Not Be Televised, primarily because it won't be.

0: You will not be able to stay home, brother. You will not be able to plug in, turn on, and cop out. You will not be able to lose yourself on Skag and skip out for beer during commercials because the revolution will not be televised. The revolution will not be televised. The revolution will not be brought to you by Xerox in four parts without commercial interruptions. The revolution will not show you pictures of Nixon blowing a bugle and leading a charge by John Mitchell, General Abrams, and Mendel Rivers to eat hog maws confiscated from a Harlem sanctuary. The revolution will not be televised. The revolution will not be brought to you by the Schaefer Award Theater and will not star Natalie Woods and Steve McQueen or Bullwinkle and Julia. The revolution will not give your mouth sex appeal. The revolution will not get rid of the nubs. The revolution will not make you look 5 pounds thinner. The revolution will not be televised, brother. There will be no pictures of you and Willie Mae pushing that shopping cart down the block on the dead run or trying to slide that color TV into a stolen ambulance. NBC will not be able to predict the winner at 8:32 on reports from 29 districts. The revolution will not be televised. There will be no pictures of pigs shooting down brothers on the instant replay. There will be no pictures of Whitney Young being run out of Harlem on a rail with a brand new process. There will be no slow motion or still lifes of Roy Wilkins strolling through Watts in a red, black, and green liberation jumpsuit that he had been saving for just the right occasion. Green Acres, Beverly Hillbillies, and Hooterville Junction will no longer be so goddamn relevant, and women will not care if Dick finally screwed Jane on Search for Tomorrow, because black people will be in the street looking for a brighter day. The revolution will not be televised. There will be no highlights on the 11 o'clock news and no pictures of Harry Arm Women Liberationists and Jackie Onassis blowing her nose. The theme song will not be written by Jim Webb or Francis Scott Keyes, nor sung by Glenn Campbell, Tom Jones, Johnny Cash, or Engelbert Humperdinck. The revolution will not be televised. The revolution will not be right back after a message about a white tornado, white lightning, or white people. You will not have to worry about a dove in your bedroom, the tiger in your tank, or the giant in your toilet bowl. The revolution will not go better with Coke. The revolution will not fight germs that may cause bad breath. The revolution will put you in the driver's seat. The revolution will not be televised, will not be televised, not be televised. The revolution will be no rerun, brothers. The revolution will be live.
1: Thank you. 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
1: 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You see a lot of, you know, our mob, they get together and they just want to laugh and they're very supportive and they, you know, work with our youth, they work with the elders, they work with everyone in our mob.
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lightning strike come and rain and boil it in a minute, a black cloud and lightning come and strike and pour and rain. Lightning comes, strike and pour and rain. That's something all about. Mm-hmm. Merci, merci.

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1: 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I'm from the band Shindig. I'm from Brewarrina, and you're listening to Curry Radio.

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0: Of course I love music. I mean, I come from a musical family. That's all I ever did was listen to music. I remember coming home from school. As soon as I would come home, I would go straight up to my bedroom. I'd turn on the radio and do my homework right away, listening to music.
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0: They crash the economy like a vehicle.
1: Let's set it.
0: Huh.
1: I heard them.
0: Send them a down and them a dogs and them a dada.
1: Stupid fool.
0: Now the heart of the youth, them future is take a dagger.
1: That's what they did.
0: Let's do this, rather.
1: Let's move.
0: Yo.
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highest on the earth, so I had to name myself a planet. Automatic dead when you going against my family. Few breakups from public, I just bought another baddie. Bitch knew I was toxic when she met me, I was a savage. High in the hills, trying to avoid any madness. Private on the lyric, it's just like we are mad.

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9: 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I'm inviting you to join me every week in our Two Buffalo Studios in Sarasota, Florida. 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

0: my life was filled with so much static. Never could have dreamed of a global pandemic. It slowed us all down, ground me to a halt. Did nothing for a year, a whole year just gone. 'Cause up until then, I'd had so many dreams. And all I did was drink, watch porn and memes. Kinda funny to think to the start of 2020. Naive kid, bright-eyed and ready to be taking that dream, turning it into a moment. Now the world is slowing down, guess it could be an omen, but it's hard to imagine it could happen to me. Nah, everything is fine, got some time up my sleeve. I'll take another day or two to get this done. Hell, I deserve a week, shit, I might take a month. 'Cause I know practice makes better, and I don't practice enough. I should give myself a year, yeah, what's the rush? But moments are momentum, collect them, keep the hungry fire burning till you're rid of apprehension. The tension only makes the head tight, mind feeling the squeeze, brain starting to fail, face pale, buckling knees. You're floating, falling, flying, fading. They say you got time, but you're tired of waiting, trading in your life just to find a stronger basis. Now you realize you're just living in stasis.
1: Hey you mob, want to get active and don't know where to start? Or maybe you fellas want to work up a sweat and have fun at the same time? Then come on down to Illawarra Tony Mundine Gym at the Block Redfern. Yeah, that's right. We've reopened and we are bigger and better. Trial one of our classes or use the equipment. You might even want to book our sauna for some R&R. Or you can even bring the Jarjums down to our free kids classes. There's something for everyone. If you're keen, call us on 9310 1452 or look us up on Facebook or Instagram.
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1: Assalamu alaikum. 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

0: 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I just want to wish everybody at Crew Radio a happy 25th birthday. 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

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I hope I see more changes.

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Wamali is the longest running Aboriginal owned and run arts organisation dedicated to supporting New South Wales Aboriginal language groups. 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And if you'd like more details, please visit our website.

0: Lockheed Martin ultimately holds the contract with the US government to make these F-35s, but they then subcontract out, and there's long chains of subcontractors going around. So the small to medium Australian enterprises are in that web of subcontractors that are all ultimately feeding up into this one big Lockheed Martin contract with the US government.
1: It's possible that they are trying to diversify their supply chains into the submarine. So like you've got the F-35, you've sold the F-35 globally to a number of allies, to the Netherlands, to Turkey, England. So they all have F-35, so they all have part of their supply chains to go with the F-35. It's possible that they're trying to do something similar with these big nuclear submarines as well.
2: Salamat everyone, you are listening to Pulse of Palestine on Radio Skid Row. Pulse of Palestine will be coming to you every Friday at 10 a.m. This show is about the ongoing struggle for liberation in Palestine and is produced on the unceded lands of the Gadigal people. I'd like to acknowledge the traditional custodians of this land and pay my respects to their elders past, present and emerging. Like Palestine, Australia is a ground zero of a genocide that has been occurring for over 200 years and continues to this day. From the river to the sea, this always was and always will be Aboriginal land. My name is Ahmed. I am a Palestinian living on this stolen land, and I'll be your host. This podcast aims to provide the Palestinian story, the Palestinian narrative. It's necessary because we live in a heavily indoctrinated society where being able to speak, tell our stories, and narrate is the ultimate form of resistance. Because as Palestinians, our existence is resistance. Each week, we'll be bringing you Palestinian news, music, and cutting-edge interviews so you can keep your finger on the pulse of Palestine. Thanks for tuning in. Free Palestine and long live the resistance.

0: This episode of Pulse of Palestine, we are bringing you a conversation I've had with Lil Bato and Margi Pistorius. The conversation was centered around the relationship between weapons manufacturers in Australia and the ongoing genocide in Gaza. I hope you'll find my conversation with Lil and Margi useful and productive. Enjoy. The genocide in Gaza is going into its 21st month now. The Israeli war machine continues to engulf the besieged Gaza Strip with a dark blanket of horror, smoke, death, and destruction. This war machine is being constantly replenished by Israel's Western backers and allies, including this country. However, the military relationship between Australia and the State of Israel has always been shrouded with secrecy and, at times, blatant lies. Today, we will shed some lights on this relationship and try to expose these lies and some of the major players in and profiteers of the genocide in Gaza and those who are involved in this thriving armament industry based here on stolen land. This will help expose how deeply the Australian government is involved in aiding and abetting the ongoing genocide in Gaza. I am delighted today to be in conversation with Margi Pistorius and Lil Bato. Margi is one of the founders of Wage Peace. She has been involved in anti-military work since the first Gulf War, that is, in 1990. In 2016, she walked into Pine Gap to oppose the use of Pine Gap as a military operation base for war crimes. Following a decade of pursuing the corrupt and dangerous U.S. alliance, in 2017, she started considering a pivot to addressing the weapons industry, which at that time was just starting to ramp up. Welcome, Margi. Lil Bato has been organizing for 8 years across climate, anti-militarist, First Nations justice, and abolitionist movements. She believes in community-controlled everything as a means to disentangle ourselves from oppressive structures and build real liberation. When she is not stuffing potatoes into the exhaust pipes of the war machines, she enjoys gardening. Welcome, Lil, and really, thank you both for joining me in this conversation.
1: Thank you so much for having us, Ahmed.
2: Great to be here.
0: Pleasure is all mine. So I want to dive straight away into the conversation. What is Australia's contribution to the global armaments supply chain? And to that end, what are the goals of our government and aspirations in that area? Goals to expand our, you know, arms trade capabilities globally, especially given this new alliance with the US and Europe and AUKUS?
2: Thinking about the goals of the arms trade, you have to think of the explicit goals of the government and the secret goals of the capitalist society. So this is sort of the dark and evil undercurrent and underbelly. And then there's a sort of a discourse that they put out that's a bit of a fake discourse. And then there's also a sort of a real discourse that you encounter as well. That's it's not exactly dark, but it's in the light. It's a bit more transparent, right? So you've got to look at those three sets of goals, I think. And, you know, the export industry was sort of launched with a great fanfare in 2017 by Malcolm Turnbull. But, of course, it had been planned much earlier, since the late 90s, by Kim Beazley and a bunch of people. Basically, the executives of both governments were planning it all the way along. On the face of it, it's to build a super technological workforce in Australia that can pull Australian out of the dark ages and into the light of the new technological world. That's one of the sort of discourses. And instead of just funding universities, they decided that they would put the money through the weapons industry and then allow the weapons industry to lift Australians up out of our
3: manufacturing poverty
2: that we'd fallen into. And so one of the reasons they did it through the weapons industry was because all other industries were tied by the world trade agreements they set up for themselves, saying you weren't allowed to subsidize any manufacturing ever except the defense industry. So there was that sort of discourse sort of somewhere in the middle, which is a sort of, I think, semi-truthful discourse, right? But what happens in that is that allows the dark people, I mean, Lil could probably talk, so maybe you would like to talk about the dark goals of the industry.
3: Yeah, well, I mean, it should come to no surprise to any of us that ultimate goal of all of it is money. and the profitability of the weapons industry. So, you know, you've got, as Margie was kind of articulating, you've got like the industry actors who are looking to climb career ladders, profit maximize, etc., make their shareholders happy. And then you've got the state actors who are playing, I guess, in a lot of ways, a more complicated game of geopolitics. And obviously, we have a very, very close military relationship with the US. And the US likes that a lot because we happen to be geographically, basically in Asia. And that's, you know, also the reason that Pine Gap is so strategically important to them, is because it's in the Southern Hemisphere. And we're an incredibly solid military ally to them that has been an ally forever. So we're like a Southern Hemisphere, Asia Pacific outpost of Western imperialism. And that's why we're important to the US strategically.
4: But why is it important strategically? Is it because of the rise of China? Is that the main reason?
3: Definitely, that's a huge part of it. With Pine Gap specifically, it's that because Pine Gap relays signals all around the world. So they need to have at least one in the Southern Hemisphere to be able to cover the whole globe and ping a signal to anywhere. So for Pine Gap specifically, it's about that. Now, this is my theory. I think that the reason that we're so important to the US is because we're not only friendly to them, but we have critical minerals that are needed to make the weapons. So if we're manufacturing weapons, then, and there was to be a conflict with China, or like between China and the US, the US then has this essentially like unsinkable aircraft carrier in the bottom of the Pacific Ocean, i.e. this continent, where everything is in-house. Like if we develop our manufacturing industry, we can mine the minerals and refine them and make the weapons. Like if we we can't do that now, but I think that that's what the US would like us to be able to do, because then they don't have to deal with supply chains across the Pacific Ocean in order to fight in a war in this region of the world. They'd be able to basically utilize all of our, because we're so intertwined. Mm. Like if there was to be, like the way I often say it is like, if there was to be a conflict with China, Australia's military would basically become a division of America's military. Like that's just what would happen.
4: Just talking about this rare material that are necessary for weapons, because I've been hearing about this really crucial part of the F-35, important for opening that entrance for the bombs to be released. Mm-hmm. And it's only manufactured here in Australia. Is that one of the reasons as well?
2: No, those are made here in Brisbane. Oh, they're made in Melbourne, those bomb bay doors. I think Lil's talking about the future, that you'd get some sort of integrated manufacturing with mining and extraction in the future. At the moment, I think it's mostly about the transfer of money. And what you get by setting up an industry here is you get a transfer of money from the Australian Commonwealth, the Australian people and the tax base, directly into the coffers of the defence industries themselves.
3: Yeah. Sorry, I should have been clearer. That's what I think they would like to work towards. That's not what's happening now, because we don't really have the capacity to refine a lot of the mineral. Like often we export raw ore and it's refined elsewhere, like usually in Asia somewhere. And then we buy it back for the manufacturing that we do have as finished metals.
4: Mm-mm. So maybe we could focus on the current contribution, what's happening right now, and maybe we could, from there we can project it, what could evolve, like the F-35 model of the AUKUS. So AUKUS could be blown up into a larger model of the current F-35. So maybe we can start with the F-35.
2: So basically, a part of the US model is to spread their military industrial complex across vast electorates so that each electorate becomes dependent in some way on the military industrial complex for its permanency. So what you see that this supply chain does, it's got different rationales, but one is that it's able to source different things in different places, and it does trade-offs with the local government, whether it's Turkey or Australia or wherever they've got the F-35 supply chains, and they do trade-offs to say, well, you do this manufacturing, we'll help you set up, and then you sell it back to us or use it in your own F-35 program. But really what's happening is the money is being transferred from the Australian Commonwealth to the military industrial companies. on the face of it, they say that these are small to medium enterprises. They call them SMEs. But what we're finding is that a lot of them are not small, medium enterprises at all. They're part of very large conglomerates of military industrial complex, private equity companies and industrial manufacturing companies. So they come in, they'll start setting up, and then they'll buy the company. It'll move into the hands of a private equity company. And these are weapons-interested or weapons-dominated private equity companies that maybe just do steel manufacture or heat treatment or some element that's required for these supply chains.
4: Are these local manufacturers, or can you give us some examples as well? Are these local or, you know, coming from overseas?
2: For an example, in Brisbane, we targeted Ferra, which is creating one element that only goes to the Israeli airplanes. Ferra is a steel manufacturer. It does very high quality steel, and it makes about 100 different aerospace parts, you know, military parts, maybe 100 different types for a bunch of different companies, including the F-35 program for Lockheed Martin. And on the face of it, Ferra is a small factory in the suburbs of Brisbane. It's been there for about 20 or 25 years, maybe even 30 years. But what you find is that 5 years ago, it was bought up by Accrua, which is a multinational private equity company that specializes in buying up aerospace manufacturing companies. So it's not a small to medium enterprise. Or is it? I don't know. I'm still wondering about these things, because it's actually a private equity company. As we know, private equity companies do not have ethics positions, right? They are just in the habit of buying, selling, making as much money as they can for their massive sort of holdings.
3: I think maybe some helpful like context to add at this point is, in the industry globally, you've got the primes and then you've got everyone else. So the primes are like 8 massive companies that totally dominate the industry globally. So your Boeings, your BAE Systems, your Lockheed Martins, Northrop Grumman, these kinds of players. People just colloquially call them the primes. And almost all of them are based in the US. Not all of them. Some of, like, BAE is British. Thales is French. There's a couple of very large. And then obviously there's kind of Russia, China, and the US are each sort of their own center of gravity, because people tend to like to buy their military hardware from their allies rather than from their enemies. So there's kind of the different sort of like allegiances in the world. It'll depend who, like, whether you're buying your military gear from a US-based company or a China-based company or a Russia-based company. Mm. So obviously we're in the US orbit in Australia, and all of Australian owned and started business, the majority of their business is going to be winning subcontracts from the primes. So Lockheed Martin ultimately holds the contract with the US government to make these F-35s, but they then subcontract out, and there's like long chains of like subcontractors going around. So the small to medium Australian enterprises are like in that web of subcontractors that are all ultimately feeding up into this one big Lockheed Martin contract with the US government.
4: So Lockheed Martin is just assembles the F-35 from all these subcontractors, kind of.
3: Pretty much. And from what we've been able to glean from, you know, people who work in the weapons industry or have worked in the weapons industry who have been willing to like sort of anonymously speak to us, is that if you're an Australian manufacturer, your dream is to get bought by one of the primes. The idea is not that you will grow to be the size of Lockheed Martin. The idea is, if you're good enough at what you do, someone will buy you, and then you're rich and you can go do something else.
4: So is that what AUKUS is trying to promote as well?
2: It's unclear about AUKUS, but it does seem like that's possible, that they are trying to diversify their supply chains into the submarine. So like, you've got the F-35, you sold the F-35 globally to a number of allies, to the Netherlands, to Turkey, England. So they all have F-35. So they all have part of their supply chains to go with the F-35. It's possible that they're trying to do something similar with these big nuclear submarines as well. But they don't talk about it in the same way, but it's possible that's what they're trying to do, because they talked about it in terms of building the submarines here, right, at one stage, and then starting to build part of the submarines here. But it seems to me one of the issues for the US is they have such massive contracts maybe $500 billion worth of contracts on the go at any time, right? And they can't get enough engineers for the numbers of contracts and the amount of money coming. So they're behind all the time.
3: See, when you stop funding your schools and only fund the military, eventually you run out of engineers.
2: Or you might just have too many projects for the number of people you've got. You're funneling so much money in it. That's what I believe, that you just, they've got so many projects, they can't possibly meet them. And so they're running behind and they're starting to compete for engineers and compete for small, you know, space in the engineering companies. So basically they have to build more in other places. And so they've chosen, Australia has agreed to be the place that builds on their behalf, because Australia is dependent on this jobs, jobs, jobs discourse. Yeah, you know, you have to have the jobs, jobs, jobs discourse to win an election. And so this sort of fills one of those sort of fake discursive gaps that the parliamentary system runs on.
3: Well, that's what the politicians get out of it, right? They get to say, we created all these jobs, and the company gets to build their factory.
2: It's one of the things, because there's a lot of things they get out of it as well. It's incredibly, the military industrial complex is incredibly generous to its own and incredibly extractive and harmful to everybody else.
4: What I'm hearing is the government is promoting this expansion of the armament industry in Australia, opening the gate wide open for foreign investments, you know, all these well-known primes, if you, that's how you refer to little, and especially for the US, you know, given the context of AUKUS, our government focuses a lot of funding in this area, but then on the academia, for example, or on other avenues, the funding is much limited in comparison. And so when we say that universities and academic establishments try to look for funding and they can't find anything, and then they resort to investments in weapons manufacturers and armament. Is that the right designation or characterization of the whole thing?
2: Those elements are a little bit more separated out than that. But basically there has been a shift under AUKUS to develop departments that will provide engineers for submarines. That's one thing that's going on. Like there's, for example, at ANU, they hollowed out physics area. It had been very, the ANU physics department was really into renewables and was looking at renewables. And then they hollowed that out. They got rid of all this, not all of the stuff, but a lot of the staff and the, I suppose the institutes they had around renewables. People just stopped being available. And then once it was hollowed out, they then started to repack it with nuclear physics, for example. That's to provide.
3: And like some universities are introducing specifically, like, you know, a Bachelor of Nuclear Propulsion or like a, or maybe a master's degree on top of a Bachelor of Physics or something like that, but like very targeted for the AUKUS workforce. And like that is actually transparently the discourse that they use around it. Like they will use the phrases like building the AUKUS workforce and things like that.
2: And there's about $50 billion a year being spent on this, but the money doesn't come in from the US. The money goes out from Australia. So the Australian government spends $50 billion a year on this development of the industry, which includes some of these projects which it itself commissions. The Department of Defence will commission this and it will commission that. And they say it's for defence purposes, but it's not for defence purposes. It's in order to set up these supply chains for the US. It's not really, we call it, it's not defence, it's capitalism. So they're not really making things that are good for the defence of Australia. They're making things that are good for the US military industrial complex. And you've got to always be careful.
3: Shareholders, right?
2: Yeah. Shareholders. That it's not these are not defence activities. I mean, there's a few defence activities sort of shoved in as cover for this extraordinarily shift of money into the military industrial complex. But most of the money just is moving into the military industrial complex without defence outcomes. Mm.
3: Although separate to that, like that's the what the Australian state is doing to kind of like pump, inject, you know, all of this money and STEM in general is almost being repurposed as if the military industrial complex owns it and it's only for that. There's no other reason you'd study STEM, science, technology, engineering and maths. In addition to what the Australian state does, universities also do sometimes have like memoranda of understanding or partnerships or whatever directly with these companies. And there's been excellent work going on across the continent with student groups and staff groups challenging their...
4: Yeah, I wanted to get into that because I want to see how we can connect this conversation to what's happening in Gaza in terms of the weapon manufacturers who operate here or owned by or operate locally here and how they connect to, you know, what their relationships are with Israeli weapons manufacturers and also what their investments are like in academia. And this is why I'm assuming that, you know, when universities come look for funding for certain research, they can only, I mean, some of the most available, if you will, investors will be, you know, or could be weapons manufacturer. And that's why we find, is that why we're finding a lot of universities finding it difficult to divest? You know, we see all these student encampments around campuses. So if we can talk about these things as well.
2: So it's to do with the way the universities are structured. So the universities mostly get, they've got three sources of funding, really. You know, they've got the main government funding for students and international students paying. They've got these funds that they've built up over time, which provide for them to have a few extra little projects on the side. So they're not like the US universities. The US universities are very old and have huge funds that they invest to bring money in for the university, like independent money for the university. So they can set up an institute here, an institute there. It's not like that in Australia. The funds in Australia are not that big. So divestment in Australia is not that, it's not such a huge thing. It's a symbolic thing more than a meaningful thing because those projects are not necessarily funding that much. That money is not funding that much. It might be upkeeping, you know, the cricket ground, or it might be up putting a few new trees down the back, but it's not probably upkeeping the military industrial complex. Then there's a third source, which is I think Boeing in Queensland has maybe contributed $10 million. I don't know how long, but it's not a huge amount of money, right? But it's got an institute planted. And if you look at what they're doing, it's hard to see what they're doing. But what's important there is that they've put themselves right in the middle of the engineering department. And from that positioning, they're able to make other projects happen in Brisbane. It's more like a Trojan horse that they put. I don't know if that's a helpful metaphor, but the Trojan horse comes in. It pretends to be one thing, but it's actually another thing. So they have a, you know, relatively small institute at the university, but it takes up an enormous amount of the intellectual capacity. And gradually in that, what you get is a bunch of engineering teachers who are all military, who will promote military activity. You end up with a militarized post-grad system with people they're wanting to feed them through the Boeing Institute. You've got the same thing, parallel thing going on for mining as well, but we're just not in that area, right? And it's probably much bigger, actually. And then from there, you get Boeing setting up in Brisbane, and then you get deals with the DOD in Brisbane with Boeing, and then you get the wing kits being designed and then sold from Ferrer in Brisbane. And then from there, you get 1,500 staff, Boeing staff, in the city in Brisbane designing and undergoing all sorts of Boeing projects, DOD projects, export projects, research projects, all happening from Boeing in Brisbane. So the university thing, it's like a pointy edge, but it may not be that huge. Where the big money is, where it's coming directly from the government into the contractors, that's the big money. And we think that Boeing gets between $5 and $7 billion a year direct from the government for its 1,500 staff in at Brisbane.
3: And while you've brought up Trojan horses, Margie, I'll just maybe put out there for the listeners, if you are a university student, like I studied physics, so I feel like personally betrayed by my university and my faculty and everything. But if you are a university student and you're interested in engineering and science and those types of fields, their favorite Trojan horses are space and robots. If you see anything at your university that has something to do with space or robots, you want to look at who funds Who funds it, because it's almost definitely the military. They're the people with money for space and robots.
2: In first year, they're for whales and agriculture. And in second year, they're for killing people.
4: Mm.
2: what we have is thousands of engineering students starting at 18 years old, coming to university, who have signed up for something that they said they look in the, all the advertising for 16 and 17 year olds. Engineering is ethical, exciting. It's the new frontier for solving problems of the world. And by second year, they've been pipelined into the military industrial complex via their courses at the universities.
4: Mm. Yeah. But just, I want to pick your brain on this little, and then I'll come to you, Margie. Direct question. Why do you think it has been difficult for universities to respond to students' encampments in divesting from complicity in genocide? Can we also point out how does that complicity look like? Because we hear from our prime minister that, you know, that conflict is too far away from us.
3: Yeah.
4: We're not a major player.
3: Yeah.
4: So how true is that?
3: I think in the grand scheme of things, it is true that Australia is not a major player in the sense that we're not one of the most, like, it's all about the relationship between the US and the Israeli state. However, I think that there are strong Zionist voices in universities often. And so while there has been impressive organizing efforts on the side of Palestine, Zionists are also organized.
4: So it's not about the money and the investment. It's not just about the money and investment, and it also partly because of these Zionist elements in the university. Do you agree with that, Margie?
2: Well, in terms of divestment, I don't know. I wasn't part of that sort of negotiation. So they did have negotiations, and there was a point where some of the communities had leverage over those negotiations. I think in terms of the divestment from weapons, it's quite small, and it's often embedded in other large funds. So from weapons, it's quite small, and it's often embedded in other large funds. So it might be a tiny proportion

0: can influence. And you can see the partnerships much more influential and they're much more embedded.
1: What did you mean by partnership? Can you just explain what that is?
0: Well, for example, the vice chancellor of Sydney University for a long time, I don't know if she still is, was the president of TALIS. You know, so you get this, you know,
2: the
0: so you
2: chair,
0: get this
2: sorry, the chair of TALIS.
0: Of TALIS. So you get these, you know, there's a set of people who are directors of one of the weapons companies, and they are also on the boards of the universities. There's this sort of crossover, and they're there for a purpose. They're not there like, oh, I just do this. This is my second job. They bring the work of the weapons company into the university. They're there in order to develop partnerships. And so what I mean by partnerships is different types of research, research institutes, research projects. There's all sorts of going on, things going on, and a lot of it's hidden. You can't actually see it. It's not like transparent. It's actually in a, I think each of the universities have a whole hidden set of research that is privately funded that you can't even see. Mm. It's happening behind closed doors. Like in Brisbane, it's called the University of Queensland Corporation or something like that. And it's like a whole parallel structure to the university itself, like a parallel private structure. Yeah. But they have workers. Like we found a worker in the middle of it, this woman, I can't remember her name. What she does is she organises partnerships and research opportunities between the weapons companies, the military industrial and university academics. And she brings people in, she brings them together, and she's a people person. She wrangles projects, a matchmaker. And that, so she works for the university. She works for Boeing. She's the deputy director of the hypersonic missile project or something. And she's got a secondary job, which is matchmaker between project, a project facilitator. Yeah. And she actually at some stage worked as intelligence for the government. And, you know, so it's potentially she's still doing that. Who would know? And then she also, she's looking at the discourse. She's working at the level even of discourse. So making sure that people are writing books about a war with China and what that would look like and how we need more weapons for that. And she brings those people into the university to give lectures on that and be an adjunct professor. And so it's not just at the scientific research level, it's also at the discourse level, the manipulating the society level.
2: Manufacturing the consent for it, right?
0: Manufacturing the consent for these genocides and for the sale of weapons into genocide. Their profit margins depend on genocide. They're not making enough money unless they have a genocide every now and then to use their weapons, to move everything along. It's incredibly evil, I have to say. Mm.
2: And incredibly opaque as well, because what Margie was just speaking to with, she's not the chancellor anymore, but her name was Belinda
0: Hutchinson.
2: Hutchinson, thank you. Some students who sort of clocked that she was also, you know, the chair of this multinational weapons company, requested the memorandum of understanding between the University of Sydney and TALIS, and I can't remember if they wouldn't give it to them at all or if they gave it to them so redacted with, like, you know, 80% of the words in it redacted. Students at the university were not able to access the information on what precisely the partnership consisted of.
1: Mm. So it's still shrouded of secrecy and very opaque, like you mentioned.
2: This is probably the most opaque industry in the world because every time the public wants to know something, the government can just go, oh, no, national security, we can't tell you.
1: Mm.
0: Or commercial and confidence. They just use commercial and confidence.
1: Yeah.
0: And we only know about that woman that I was describing because we went and protested and interrupted a lecture that General Mick Ryan was giving, and she was there as his minder. So we're like, oh, my God, oh, there's the woman from the university. Oh, he's an adjunct professor at the university, and he's a total propagandist.
1: Mm. It's incredible. I'm really interested in bringing the conversation back to how these prime weapons manufacturers and their elements here in Australia, are they involved directly to the genocide in Gaza, either in direct relationship with, you know, Elbit Systems, Rafael and other Israeli weapons manufacturers, or in terms of, you know, other university connections with these weapon manufacturers here in Australia?
0: I think the first thing to remember is that Australia, again, has a very small percentage, and our biggest contribution is through our, the way we stand with the US, unapologetically the US. That's quite well known in the academic circle. There's that

0: the role we play, right? But having said that, I did make some categories. So, you know, there's the direct sale category, but what's also very important is this category where we shift things to the US and the US shift them to Israel, which is not a direct move, but it's a just, it's a one removed rule. You know, and under the arms trade treaty, you're not supposed to do that either. You know, under genocide, you're supposed to be shifting anything in the direction of the, of the genocidal party.
1: That is still considered, you know, aiding and abetting genocide.
2: I'd love to touch on, because, you know, you've brought up our Prime Minister and our Foreign Minister, Penny Wong, have been saying the whole time when they've been called out for this, they've been saying, we don't sell weapons to Israel. We don't sell weapons to Israel. We don't sell weapons to Israel. That may be technically true, because when you export any defense goods or what they call dual use, which will be like, you know, a part that can go in a commercial plane or it can go in a computer chip or something like that, that has like a military application and something else. So anything that's defense or dual use, in order to export it from Australia, you have to apply for a defense export permit. And there are categories of those permits, which you can get information about that, but you won't. It's very, very difficult to get what specifically was this permit for. And you'll never get down to the level of like, it was for, you know, 20,000 of X kind of part for X kind of plane. You'll never get down to that level of detail, but they do have categories. So David Shoebridge, the New South Wales Greens senator, his office requested a bunch of information like through like Question Time and various other mechanisms available to him as a sitting parliamentarian to ask for all of the export permits that were granted to Israel in the last like 6 years. And he did that about a year ago, so it would be 7 years now. And most of them were in the category of munitions, which is a different category to weapons. So when they're saying, we didn't sell them the gun, we just sold them the bullets for the gun. So when they're saying we don't export weapons, most of what Australia exports just in general is components. We make very few finished things, which ties into Margie's point about how we're often exporting a part to the US or to Germany, where it then is assembled into the finished product that is then sold on to the Israeli state.
0: Or it's replacing something that has been used. So early in the genocide and in the Ukraine war, they used a lot of equipment very quickly, which is one of the problems with having the two at once, which they were a bit sort of unorganized around. And so so what that meant was that they have stockpiles to replenish. So it's possible they use their own, but they're trying to use Australian material to replenish stockpiles. This is what's happening with the bombs, where they use way too many bombs in those first 2 years of Ukraine and then in Palestine. And so they're trying to get as many bombs replenished as they can in Germany, especially, but also in the US. So there's a big transfer of 155 millimeter shells to both those countries. So that's another category. There's another category, which is SMEs, which are connected to the F-35. So as Lil said before, you've got the F-35 network of supply chain, but then you've got a lot of other SMEs, maybe you've got other smaller ones feeding those ones. You've also got, so you've got the two or three direct that we know about, which is Bisalloy, which is providing steel for armoured vehicles, probably for Jeeps, also for the tanks that are being made in Brisbane and then being sent to Germany. And then from Germany, they could easily be being sent to Israel. So the EOS, swivelly killing machines, things.
2: It's called a turret.
0: The EOS.
2: So it's like a unit that you can put on a vehicle and then you mount guns onto it and it swivels.
0: Possible they're going direct. There's drone transponders. It's possible they're going direct as well. But it's hard to know, but we know there's a set of things going via Germany. There's a set going by US. And then there's other sort of deals with Elbit and Rafael, which may or may not be creating things now, but they're sort of for future arrangements.
2: So Thales has joint venture with Elbit. And Thales, as I said, is a French company and it's huge, but it has manufacturing facilities in Australia. The Victorian government also directly had some contract with Elbit that I forget what the details of were.
0: Those things are not operationalized yet.
2: So they're like laying the groundwork for like future.
1: And the Bisalloy company that you mentioned, Margie, I think they're based in Wollongong, and we do have an ongoing picket A lot of activists are installing that picket.
2: Shout out to the Wollongong crew.
1: Yes, yeah, shout out to those picketers out there.
0: Yeah, it's as I've said this to them, but I identified Bisaloi in about 2019 when I first sort of started to make maps of what was going on as because it was making, you could see that it was beefing up to make steel with Rheinmetall. And I never imagined that people would take it on in Wollongong at that stage, you know.
1: Rheinmetall is the German manufacturer that is also providing some sort of weaponry to Israel. Is that right? Or what's the connection?
0: It provides engines and it's got different partnerships with Israel. I think Germany, including Rheinmetall, is providing about 30% of equipment going into Israel. So Rheinmetall have a certain percentage of that. I can't remember what exactly, but certainly they transferred a lot of their, it looks like they transferred a lot of their 155 millimeter shells to Ukraine, and that freed up US shells to be transported to Israel. So it's good to think about it as being NATO, really, and the transfer of weapons into NATO, and then they get sort of rearranged and then sent out to the genocide, because that's pretty much how they work. And even there's been information coming out of Rheinmetall recently from an executive there saying, we don't really make the decisions here anymore. The decisions get made by BlackRock. BlackRock's it's probably the biggest capitalist sort of, I don't know how to describe it, Lil.
2: It's not a private equity firm, is it? It's like, but it's like that. It's like its whole thing is that it owns other things.
0: It owns like something like half of everything.
1: Of all the primes, if you will.
0: Of everything in the world.
1: Interesting. BlackRock
0: is this sort of ultimate capitalist entity that owns everything and makes decisions about everything else.
2: Yeah. Yes. It's like if you were going to design an evil corporation for a movie, it would be BlackRock.
1: That's the way to go. But I want to go to a couple of more questions. I want to talk about the complicity of current and former politicians in these weapon manufacturers, directly or indirectly. Mm-hmm. Can you speak to that, Lil or Margie?
0: So you go backward. You go backwards in time, Lil, and I'll come up from the other
2: end. And you go back. Yeah, you go forwards. Okay. Yeah. So the defense export strategy that Margie mentioned that was released in 2018, its top priority is to make Australia a top 10 weapons exporter in the world by 2028. And so that was introduced by the Liberal government, Malcolm Turnbull's government, but it has been upheld by every subsequent government. We've had Labor governments and Liberal governments since then. They've all stuck with that goal. The defense ministers, the number of defense ministers that go on to work for weapons company after they leave politics is insane. The revolving door between politics and the weapons industry is horrendous. So one example is, I don't know what time period he would have been the defense minister, maybe like 2012, somewhere around there. Brendan Nelson was our defense minister. He approved at the time a very controversial contract.
0: 2008. Well, before Kevin 07, 2007.
2: Oh, true. It would have.
0: It's the Liberal government before 2007.
2: So anyway, he approved a really, really controversial contract to buy six, I believe they were Hornets, which are like a type of fighter plane from Boeing, for $6.6 billion. And even the head of the Air Force, of the Air Force, was going on TV and being like, we don't need these. Use that money for something else. This is a stupid purchase. Don't buy these. The government did it anyway, bought them. And then immediately there's like a mandated cooling off period before you can go work for a government contractor after you leave. The second that was up, he was the president of Boeing Australia. And now he's the president of Boeing globally.
1: Mm.
2: So being the defense minister, if you look at the whole arc of Brendan Nelson's life, it was basically a rung on the ladder to be this corporate executive.
0: Well, he's not the only one. It's also Chris Pine was the same. It's also
2: Chris Pine is a great example.
0: Well, also Kim Beazley became, and it's also connected to being an ambassador too. So role is between the defense minister, the ambassador, and like once you sort of understand how government work, you realize this is how it works if you're in the wheat minister as well. You know, the agricultural minister and you do deals on wheat. Well, you do, if you're the defense minister, you do deals. Basically, you're the weapon. You think you're about defense, but you're not. You're really about arms trading. And that's the main thing they do is arms trading. And so you've got to keep your eye on the defense ministers, what deals they make, where they go, how they organize, and how they cooperate with the UK ambassador and the US ambassador, because that's where the deals are getting met. So that's where the AUKUS is happening right now, is through the high level operatives who are in the Morrison government, basically. So Malcolm Turnbull's an unusual sort of he's on the edge, sort of critiquing all of this. But apparently his company owns part of Biss Alloys, so you just got to watch out for who's who. But Christopher Pyne is actually the architect of the modern system, and he's right in the middle of the modern system, still making stuff happen. But he's more interested in he's actually quite committed to the development of the Australian industry for Australian defence, which is, you know, you don't want to tell people too much that. But while he's doing that, he's also greasing the environment for all the other up and coming.
2: So Christopher Pyne's like a beautiful, like, archetypal example, who was the defence minister, after leaving, started a defence lobbying firm, and is now a lobbyist for the defence industry. So,
0: he's still designing it. He was the designer, and now operationalizing the design, basically.
1: Interesting. Okay, I want to shift gear. I want to ask my last big question. There are a couple of more smaller questions afterwards. Yeah. Pine Gap, you mentioned Pine Gap, Margie. Can you just tell the listeners and the viewers, what is Pine Gap and how much do we know about it now? I mean, is it also shrouded in secrecy, what's happening in there? And more importantly, how involved is this facility in the current genocide in Gaza?
0: Pine Gap is a military base, basically. It's a US military base. It was positioned in the heart of Australia because it's cloudless. For 40 or 50 years, it was quite important for war fighting, collect signals, became more and more of an operational base because it collects signals and it collects images, and then it needs people to sort of process the images and then put them out to other operational sort of bases in its war fighting scenarios. So it's a bit like supply chains. It's all decentralized, right? So is the US data gathering and operationalization. Their military is decentralized. So they don't have to have them all in one war room anymore. They can have them in spread out war rooms. So they, each of the war rooms becomes part of the operationalization of the war, right? It certainly collects a lot of data there, but it's also a military operations base as well. And that's what I think is most interesting about it. I mean, surveillance is one thing, but military operations is another thing. And it's probably moving against, you know, it's probably very involved in war crimes and has been for 10 years, maybe 30 years.
2: Yeah. Right. And in terms of connecting it to Gaza more specifically, again, so opaque, so shrouded in secrecy, you would never be able to say, yes, workers that work in Pine Gap, we're helping with this particular strike that happened on this day. You'd never have that level of visibility over what's happening. But from what we know about what Pine Gap is for and how it normally interacts with the US war machine, the most likely way that it would be directly involved in the genocide in Gaza would be it's controlling drones or things, either intelligence is being passed through it in going and being sent to whoever can action that intelligence.
0: They collect images, they then check the images, and then they pass that information on. It's more than intelligence. It's like, you know, it's like you send out a scout to see what's going on. The scout comes back and says, this is going on. And then you decide what you're going to do. It's that type of, you know, like interactive war fighting. But it's one thing we know about Pine Gap is that it's less necessary than it used to be, because they can use satellites now to do some of the work that they used to have to do because it was positioned in the south in a particular spot. So, however, they are building more and more satellites. They're more and more receivers, whatever they call them, these receiving stations. They're building more and more. I think they've got 30 or 50 there now, these massive antennas. Usually they have about 400 people working there, analysts working there, and those analysts are working on military operations. So I think you can't underestimate how important it is in all US warfighting. It's definitely used. There's a lot of evidence it's used. There's a lot of academics who have studied what the antennas are, where they're faced, what they're doing, and they can tell by the situation of the antennas what they're working on and what they're for.
1: Lastly, we've talked about many things, and we couldn't really delve deeper into every single thing, like Pine Gap and the primes and the locations and here and there. Where can the audience find more details? What are the resources available to us? Is there any details of how connected the weapons manufacturers here in Australia to the genocide in Gaza?
0: I think Declassified Australia is at the moment our major source of information. They have a set of articles there. Anthony Lowenstein is part of, you know, that organisation. And if you go there, they've got the best referenced material. But then we use their material to make a map. And so our map is based on other people's research. So the other research that we used was an article by Michelle Fay that had come out early on about the F-35 supply line, that it came out very early on in 2023. But Declassified Australia has updated that to some extent with more information and references. Our website then tries to also talk about what people are doing about those things, so that you don't just turn up, start something new. There might somebody else, you might run into another activist group while you're there if you don't check that somebody else is doing something. And then we suggest that you use, you know, we've also got a podcast, which is called, what's it called, Lil?
2: What's it called? Pod. Get Your Armies Off Our Bodies. That's what it's
0: Get called. Your Armies Off Our Bodies. It's a peace pod, and it's like an introduction to militarism in Australia. So that's a good, if you found this a bit too much of a deep dive, you can go back to there and have a bit of a listen, because it covers some of the ground that we've covered today.
1: Again, what is it called, the podcast?
0: Get Your Armies Off Our Bodies. It's on the Wage Peace Spotify, or you can get it through Podbean. It's also called Peace Pod, we sometimes call it. It's a Wage Peace podcast. You can check our Instagram, Disrupt Wars, which has just, it'll anything that's happening, if you keep an eye on that, you'll see anything that's happening week to week by actionists on the ground. Yeah, they're the main sources. Any more, Lil?
2: I mean, obviously the BDS website, BDS Australia, great information on, not really on the weapons industry, but in just general, they've done a lot more work on the sort of tech side of things, like HP and, like, you know, these sorts of companies and their complicity. There's definitely like an overlap between tech and like Microsoft works with big weapons companies all the time and stuff like that. So
1: like cybersecurity
2: exactly.
1: Organizations. Yeah,
2: totally.
1: And I think you mentioned, Margie, the Anthony Lowenstein book and documentaries as well. They talk a lot about the cybersecurity, the control systems that Israel uses and actually exports to the world.
0: That's right. And training, the Israelis do a lot of police training and militarizing the police. So there's a big movement across the world to lift the police training up to a militarized police standard. You know, sort of police start off being sort of a bit illiterate and feckless, but they, you know, over time they get lifted up so that they've all got military training. And you could see that in Los Angeles at the moment. They're using the same sort of tactics that they used last year on us at Disrupt Land Forces. They're all trained by the same people.
1: Yes, yeah. I do have one last question, if we can touch on it. Do we know any kind of influence of the Zionist lobby and the media? Do we have any relationship with weapons manufacturers? Do we know anything about that?
0: The greatest strengths of the peace movement has been the independent journalists. We have Peter Cronow. He used to work for the ABC. He did a fantastic show on Pine Gap in 2016, 2017. You know, he works with Lowenstein now, and he's a critique of the ABC, a critiquer. But we have Michael West, we have Yaakov Aharon doing some really interesting, you know, looking at the Zionist sort of influence in the weapons trade. He was the one who identified Bisalloy's connection to Turnbull's companies. We've just got some fantastic researchers there.
1: I mean, is there anything else that you want to add the last minute, Margie and Will?
2: When the genocide, this round of it sort of kicked off, we did have a lot of people come to us at Wage Peace and be like, you know, where is X thing made? Or what does this factory do? And stuff like that. And the advice that I find myself giving to people a lot of the time is, to my mind, any company that's doing business with companies that are directly supplying this genocide is a valid target for protest. And if you wait around until you have the level of information, like people want to be, understandably, like I also want to be sure that I'm targeting a valid target before I act. Like that's a good thing to be cautious about. But if you want the level of detail of like, yeah, we're going to stop this truck that's carrying this many of this type of machine gun to the port of Brisbane where it's going to get exported directly to Tel Aviv, you will never have that level of detail. Don't wait to have that level of detail because you'll die waiting. So if you've identified a company and you know that it's connected in some way, just make noise about it.
1: Because these companies and organizations, they know that they're doing something wrong, and they're very protective about how they release data and information.
0: It's not true that they hide things either. If you just go researching properly, you can find all sorts of stuff. You know, like, they are quite proud with what they do, and they do pretend it's part of a legitimate business. And people say, how do you find this stuff out? And you go, oh, we just read some magazines. It's everywhere in plain sight. It's just that we're not great researchers, but we got a lot of good researchers coming along, and there's a lot of great research going on, but you can go find stuff if you want. And I guess what I would say to people is that
2: another great place to get information is investor reports. So because these with the bigger ones that are publicly listed, they have to pitch themselves to investors, right? So they have to brag about what they do. And you can sometimes find online like transcripts of the speech that one of the directors will have given to a room full of investors and stuff like that. And that can be a really good place to find information about what the companies are actually doing.
0: But I think for me, it's that a lot of people have come in the movement in the last 2 years since the genocide started. And a lot of us are at the beginning of a journey to think strategically about how we address these things. The BDS offers us an intellectual framework, and I think we should really find ways of sitting inside the intellectual framework, because they will back projects that are inside that intellectual framework. But we also need to each step up and become an independent strategic thinker and independent strategic organizer, because this is not the last genocide. It's not the last thing that's the Palestinians are going to face. It's not the last thing that the West Papuans are going to face. And that each of us need to understand how our governments collude with business and collude with capital to organize big death projects, projects that create death, that are very destructive. And we need to be all looking at how we develop our strategic thinking. So it's not enough to know these things are happening, and it's not enough to know a lot more about them and know the details, right down to the very little detail that we need to know. This is not what we need. What we need is to know how we act together strategically, and how we try things and make things happen. That's what we need to learn. And if you've only been in the movement 2 years, you're at the beginning of that journey. You need to know that there's a lot that we can learn from the great minds that have come before, that now that you've been here for 2 years, you will have good foundation for learning a lot more about how we create strategy together and collaborate and make things happen.
1: Well said, Margie. And I think on that note, I really want to thank you, Margie and Lil, for your precious time and the wealth of information and insight that you provided us.
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1: Pleasure.
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6: This is Koori Radio News with KL. The Minjeriba, Morgumpan Elders and Council are calling on the Senate to give priority to the establishment of a national independent First Nations-led Truth-Telling and Healing Commission, with a focus on addressing all forms of First Nations disadvantage. The Elders in Council supports the Walk for Truth from Naarm to Canberra starting April 19, urging the federal government to commit to addressing racism and harm caused to First Nations peoples in the wake of the recent neo-Nazi attacks at Camp Sovereignty and attempted bombing at Boorloo on January 26. MMEIC Director Dale Rusker says the failure of the 2023 Voice referendum has exposed high levels of racism across Australia, and the reappeal of treaty and truth-telling pathways in different jurisdictions emphasises the need for a national commitment to reconciliation and truth-telling as a way forward to healing. Here's the report.
7: Thanks, Kirsten, and firstly, hello to all the listeners out there. Hello to all the Koori mob down there throughout Redfern. Just for some of you, just to start with, I'm the son of Don Rusker, who spent a lot of time down there throughout the 70s with a lot of you down there. She's got sisters and brothers that are living around the Redfern area. Yeah, full respect to you all. I'm a Gurumpal Jandabal, Nagarabal, and Noongar Gubbi Gubbi Koori from the southeast Queensland here. I'm also part of the Quanamooka. I live in, on the Stradbroke Island in Moreton Bay, and I'm a director on Minjeriba Morgumpan Elders and Council.
6: Fantastic. Thank you so much. And so the Elders and Council are calling on the Australian Senate to establish a national independent First Nations-led truth-telling and healing commission. Can you tell us what that would look like for you?
7: Yeah, that's right. No, we've been circulating the petition around now for a couple of weeks, and due to our own experiences and what we've observed occurring nationally across the continent here in the last several years following the failure of the Voice referendum, we've seen this sort of escalation of increasing racism and also perpetrated violence targeting First Nations people, and it's all relative also to what's going on internationally at the moment and the major impacts that are occurring there. And we've been for some time trying to facilitate proper processes to get justice for our First Nations people, and it's been happening now for decades. And unfortunately, due to the lack of response we're seeing by way of our national commitment, we're seeing a lot of our own people, and not just on the islands here, but across the regions, experiencing further disadvantage. And we're also seeing the justice systems, youth and adult, being filled up with young First Nations people. And that's very unfortunate, because following the history that our ancestors experienced, there's still a lot of harm and suffering being caused for First Nations people all over this country due to systemic racism and institutional discrimination, and how embedded racism still is in the constituents of this nation of Australia. And we feel, due to what we had planned here several years ago with our commitments to the Queensland Bill of the Pathways to Treaty and the Truth-Telling and Healing Commission, and our community was ready to start telling all of our historical truths. And as most would know, the first act of the recently elected State Premier of Queensland, he committed to the immediate repeal of the Pathways and Truth-Telling and Healing Bill. And as well as that, he introduced the adult time for adult crime law, which has had really severe impacts across First Nations communities. Been not a lot of commitment adhered to or even announced with regards to First Nations Aboriginal affairs nationally following the voice referendum's failure. We think that the priority for the nation should be, as well as for ourselves and our needs to be able to heal, is for the federal government to commit to legislation to allow for a First Nations independent truth-telling and healing commissioner's inquiry.
8: When I think about even the work that's happened with the Yuruk Justice Commission in, or Truth-Telling Commission in Victoria with the First Peoples of Assembly, in that same week that the framework was actually signed over, we saw a shift in the age of youth in Victoria being sentenced and jailed for life at 14, as well as the attack of the far right or black shirts that went in and assaulted First Nations women at Camp Sovereignty. And we didn't hear anything from the Prime Minister in relation to that. Do you have faith that having a National Truth-Telling Commission, the findings and the key recommendations would actually be on it?
7: Well, I'm hoping so, and I'm hoping that it's something that could be committed to as a need of human morality. And we know the importance of truth with regards to the major principles of conscience and how that then informs human morality. But we also know how, and we see it quite often now, and we're seeing it internationally as well, where actions and commitments are done where truth is more or less construed to allow for violent behaviours and a sort of a repeat of what's occurred historically with colonial violence. And it allows for these behaviours to occur, which are about power and about control. And it involves a lot of injustice, international injustice, as well as human rights injustice. And it's all legally condoned as being what's necessary and what being what's needed to be done for the sake of things such as economy and power and control. And when we look back at this country here and ourselves, and following those couple of events that you mentioned, especially the truth on the camp and NAM, the Camp Sovereignty, and the attack on women, and also in the presence of children, and how that was led by a neo-Nazi group, we've seen a rise in that in Queensland also, and we see now through media, especially through social media, a lot of blatant racism being displayed in many, many forms towards First Nations people. And we haven't really seen the Prime Minister try and address it. And we also seen what occurred in the tragedy of the Bondi massacre. And very, very sad, very horrific. And our condolences always to those people that have suffered the most from that tragedy. But that wasn't the first of those types of massacres that have occurred in this country. And now people have been subjected to many of them across the previous century. And crimes of genocide are also a part of what this country has legally facilitated against First Nations people, along with the rest. But there's never been any emphasis put on that. And when we look at the importance of truth-telling, and we look at the fact that there is a lot of these historical crimes of injustice that are just morally condoned
9: and accepted as being necessary for the establishment of nations such as Australia. And we also see it happening at the moment with the Palestine-Israel conflicts, further than that, and with the Middle Eastern conflicts that are growing also. Back here in this country, our First Nations people have never been given the opportunity to receive any form of justice, which is just allowing for continued suffering to elevate further and our disadvantage to increase enormously. Truth-telling is the way to start a process, and no one should fear truth. The federal government should not fear truth. And then when we look at days like the 26th of January celebrations every single year that occur for Australians, while there's tens of thousands of us on the streets demonstrating that day as being Invasion Day, that's an obvious need for change. And what can inform that change is a proper First Nations-led Truth-Telling and Healing Commission inquiry.
8: After the Voice referendum failed, the Prime Minister pretty much dismissed any federal treaty or national treaty or truth-telling journey, and basically said it was left up to the states and territories to sort that out. Because we don't have a Bill of Rights or that, you know, United Nations Declaration of Rights, Human Rights for First Nations people, it's not in legislation here in Australia. And it just seems like the Prime Minister just dropped the whole lot and kind of wiped his hands to it. So do you feel like there should be some form of class action or compensation for damages caused because of the way that all of it has been treated, even with the lack of bipartisan support?
9: Without a doubt, it's caused a lot of damage. And when you look at what gave the indication to the Prime Minister to take that view that there's no need to prioritise any First Nations affairs in this country, it was the outcome of the Voice referendum and the fact that the mass majority of every single state and territory voted in opposition to that process occurring. And since then, and what we've seen, as I mentioned earlier, there's been this escalation of racism, as if it's all right now to display blatant open racism to First Nations people in this country. But then also following what occurred in that tragic moment of the Bondi massacre and the Prime Minister's commitment there to consider and establish a Royal Commission to investigate. On top of that, we've seen these hate speech policies facilitate criminal legislation implementation here in the state of Queensland. And all these things are occurring, but there's no actual prioritising any need to any form of commitment, such as a truth-telling commission process that's going to allow for address to all of the First Nations disadvantages and the harm and the suffering that's been generationally caused to be addressed effectively. And that's a bit unfortunate when we think about it. And if we think about Australia as a nation and the fact that we have tens of millions celebrate on the 26th of January every year, Australia as a nation is a nation that only comprises of around 13 to 14 generations of occupation. For First Nations people, based on the evidence that's been accessible and analysed and provided through science, verifiable evidence, our people have been on this country for no less than 65,000 years, and our occupation spanned across well over 3,000 generations. And that's such an important part of human culture that's disregarded and ignored simply for the sake of Australians to be able to maintain all of their rights and interests and privileges as a part of a Commonwealth colonial nation. And the only way that that could be addressed, again, is through proper morally and politically acceptable truth-telling process. And that process can inform so much. And that process can inform what might be necessary in a national treaty with First Nations people. It can inform how a lot of the disadvantages that we're facing can be addressed and decreased for First Nations people. It could also inform what's necessary to be committed to by way of justice reinvestment, and I know that there's a federal commitment to that already. And from justice reinvestment, that can inform what are the necessary legal reforms that might have to be implemented to allow for proper equality and justice restoration in this country to occur.
8: Well, Dale Rusker, thank you so much for joining me for Courier Radio.
9: And a big thanks back to you, Kirsten, and also to all the listeners and all the mob down there in Redfern across New South Wales. Gratitude and respect to you all. Please sign on to our petition and let's use our own self-determination of our sovereignty that's never been ceded to convince this country of its First Nations needs priorities. Gratitude and respect to you all.
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1: Yama everyone, we're going to sing some songs for you, Stiff Gins, Nardi and Kalina. Back in our old stomping ground, we learn how to be musos down the road at Eora Centre last century. So it's good to be back. We're going to sing this song, it's called Yarriga Mayra, and in Yuluroi country, Yarriga Mayra is that the breeze that comes to bring in the light rain that kisses open the flowers. And it's in our country because some old fellas decided that they wanted to leave the place better than when they first came in and set this whole chain of events of bringing flowers to Yuluroi country.

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6: This is Kuru Radio News with KL. The Minjerribah, Morgumpan Elders and Council are calling on the Senate to give priority to the establishment of a national independent First Nations-led truth-telling and healing commission, with a focus on addressing all forms of First Nations disadvantage. The Elders in Council supports the Walk for Truth from Naarm to Canberra starting April 19, urging the federal government to commit to addressing racism and harm caused to First Nations peoples in the wake of the recent neo-Nazi attacks at Camp Sovereignty and attempted bombing at Boorloo on January 26. MMEIC Director Dow Rusker says the failure of the 2023 Voice referendum has exposed high levels of racism across Australia, and the reappeal of treaty and truth-telling pathways in different jurisdictions emphasises the need for a national commitment to reconciliation and truth-telling as a way forward to healing. Here's the report.
7: Thanks, Kirsten. And firstly, hello to all the listeners out there. Hello to all the Koori mob down there throughout Redfern. Just for some of you, just to start with, I'm the son of Donna Rusker, who spent a lot of time down there throughout the 70s with a lot of you down there. She's got sisters and brothers that living around the Redfern area. Yeah, full respect to you all. I'm a Gurrumpal Jandawal, Nagarrabal, and Ngunnawal Gubbi Gubbi Guri from the southeast Queensland here. I'm also part of the Quanamooka. I live in, on the Stradbroke Island in Moreton Bay, and I'm a director on Minjerribah Morgumpan Elders and Council.
6: Fantastic. Thank you so much. And so the Elders and Council are calling on the Australian Senate to establish a national independent First Nations-led truth-telling and healing commission. Can you tell us what that would look like for you?
7: Oh, yeah, that's right. No, we've been circulating the petition around now for a couple of weeks, and due to our own experiences and what we've observed occurring nationally across the continent here in the last several years following the failure of the Voice referendum, we've seen this sort of escalation of increasing racism and also perpetrated violence targeting First Nations people, and it's all relative also to what's going on internationally at the moment and the major impacts that are occurring there. And we've been for some time trying to facilitate proper processes to get justice for our First Nations people, and it's been happening now for decades. And unfortunately, due to the lack of response we're seeing by way of our national commitment, we're seeing a lot of our own people, and not just on the islands here, but across the regions, experiencing further disadvantage. And we're also seeing the justice systems, youth and adult, being filled up with young First Nations people. And that's very unfortunate because following the history that our ancestors experienced, there's still a lot of harm and suffering being caused for First Nations people all over this country due to systemic racism and institutional discrimination, and how embedded racism still is in the constituents of this nation, of Australia. And we feel, due to what we had planned here several years ago with our commitments to the Queensland Bill of the Pathways to Treaty and the Truth-Telling and Healing Commission, and our community was ready to start telling all of our historical truths. And as most would know, the first act of the recently elected State Premier of Queensland, he committed to the immediate repeal of the Pathways and Truth-Telling and Healing Bill. And as well as that, he introduced the Adult Time for Adult Crime Law, which has had really severe impacts across First Nations communities. There's been not a lot of commitment adhered to or even announced with regards to First Nations Aboriginal affairs nationally following the Voice referendum's failure. We think that the priority for the nation should be, as well as for ourselves and our needs to be able to heal, is for the federal government to commit to legislation to allow for a First Nations independent truth-telling and healing commissioner's inquiry.
8: When I think about even the work that's happened with the Yuruk Justice Commission in, or Truth-Telling Commission in Victoria with the First Peoples of Assembly, in that same week that the framework was actually signed over, we saw a shift in the age of youth in Victoria being sentenced and jailed for life at 14, as well as the attack of the far right or black shirts that went in and assaulted First Nations women at Camp Sovereignty. And we didn't hear anything from the Prime Minister in relation to that. Do you have faith that having a National Truth-Telling Commission, their findings and their key recommendations would actually be honoured?
7: Well, I'm hoping so, and I'm hoping that it's something that could be committed to as a need of human morality. And we know the importance of truth with regards to the major principles of conscience and how that then informs human morality. But we also know how, and we see it quite often now, and we're seeing it internationally as well, where actions and commitments are done where truth is more or less construed to allow for violent behaviours, and it's sort of a repeat of what's occurred historically with colonial violence, and it allows for these behaviours to occur which are about power and about control, and it involves a lot of injustice, international injustice as well as human rights injustice, and it's all legally condoned as being what's necessary and being what's needed to be done for the sake of things such as economy and power and control. And when we look back at this country here and ourselves, and following those couple of events that you mentioned, especially the truth on the camp in Nam, the Camp Sovereignty, and the attack on women, and also in the presence of children, and how that was led by a neo-Nazi group, we've seen a rise in that in Queensland also, and we see now through media, especially through social media, a lot of blatant racism being displayed in many, many forms towards First Nations people. And we haven't really seen the Prime Minister try and address it. And we also seen what occurred in the tragedy of the Bondi massacre. And very, very sad, very horrific. And our condolences always to those people that have suffered the most from that tragedy. But that wasn't the first of those types of massacres that have occurred in this country, and now people have been subjected to many of them across the previous century. And crimes of genocide are also a part of what this country has legally facilitated against First Nations people, along with the rest. But there's never been any emphasis put on that. And when we look at the importance of truth-telling, and we look at the fact that there is a lot of these historical crimes of injustice that are just morally condoned and accepted as being necessary for the establishment of nations such as Australia, and we also see it happening at the moment with the Palestine-Israel conflicts, further than that, and with the Middle Eastern conflicts that are growing also. Back here in this country, our First Nations people have never been given the opportunity to receive any form of justice, which is just allowing for continued suffering to elevate further and our disadvantage to increase enormously. Truth-telling is the way to start a process, and no one should fear truth. The federal government should not fear truth. And then when we look at days like the 26th of January celebrations every single year that occur for Australians, while there's tens of thousands of us on the streets demonstrating that day as being Invasion Day, that's an obvious need for change. And what can inform that change is a proper First Nations-led Truth-Telling and Healing Commission inquiry.
8: After the Voice referendum failed, the Prime Minister pretty much dismissed any federal treaty or national treaty or truth-telling journey, and basically said it was left up to the states and territories to sort that out. Because we don't have a Bill of Rights or that, you know, United Nations Declaration of Rights, Human Rights for First Nations people, it's not in legislation here in Australia. And it just seems like the Prime Minister just dropped the whole lot and kind of wiped his hands to it. So do you feel like there should be some form of class action or compensation for damages caused because of the way that all of it has been treated, even with the lack of bipartisan support?
7: Without a doubt, it's caused a lot of damage. And when you look at what gave the indication to the Prime Minister to take that view that there's no need to prioritise any First Nations affairs in this country, it was the outcome of the Voice referendum and the fact that the mass majority of every single state and territory voted in opposition to that process occurring. And since then, and what we've seen, as I mentioned earlier, there's been this escalation of racism, as if it's all right now to display blatant open racism to First Nations people in this country. But then also following what occurred in that tragic moment of the Bondi massacre and the Prime Minister's commitment there to consider and establish a royal commission to investigate. On top of that, we've seen these hate speech policies facilitate criminal legislation implementation here in the state of Queensland. And all these things are occurring, but there's no actual prioritising any need to any form of commitment, such as a truth-telling commission process that's going to allow for address to all of the First Nations disadvantages and the harm and the suffering that's been generationally caused to be addressed effectively. And that's a bit unfortunate when we think about it. And if we think about Australia as a nation and the fact that we have tens of millions celebrate on the 26th of January every year, Australia as a nation is a nation that only comprises of around 13 to 14 generations of occupation. For First Nations people, based on the evidence that's been accessible and analysed and provided through science, verifiable evidence, see, our people have been on this country for no less than 65,000 years, and our occupation spanned across well over 3,000 generations. And that's such an important part of human culture that's disregarded and ignored simply for the sake of Australians to be able to maintain all of their rights and interests and privileges as a part of a Commonwealth colonial nation. And the only way that that could be addressed, again, is through proper morally and politically acceptable truth-telling process. And that process can inform so much. And that process can inform what might be necessary in a national treaty with First Nations people. It can inform how a lot of the disadvantages that we're facing can be addressed and decreased. for First Nations people. It could also inform what's necessary to be committed to by way of justice reinvestment, and I know that there's a federal commitment to that already. And from justice reinvestment, that can inform what are the necessary legal reforms that might have to be implemented to allow for proper equality and justice restoration in this country to occur.
8: Well, Dale Rusker, thank you so much for joining me for Koori Radio.
7: And a big thanks back to you, Kirsten, and also to all the listeners and all the mob down there in Redfern across New South Wales. 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
9: Ulama. 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Thank you.

Assalamu alaikum. My name is Dr. Michael Muhammad Ahmed, and I am the founding director of Sweatshop Western Sydney Literacy Movement. 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

0: This one's called Wakaniniana, which in my language means "Where are you going?" And there's a statement in there that mentions Dominiyalka. Niyalka, yeah, which means my precious baby. Dominiyana, which is my precious one. And it's a statement that my mum used to say to us kids, and all my cousins and aunties also used to use it as well. Here we go.
1: Gather round, people, I'll tell you a story, an 8-year long story of power and pride. British Lord Vesey, Vincent Lingyari, were opposite men.

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1: How power and privilege cannot move a people who know where they stand when they

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1: Yo, my name is Patrick Ladd.
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9: Live and deadly.

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1: You'd be surprised at how many kids don't know how to grow something, which is wild to me. You know, you give them a packet of seeds and, oh, why are we putting them in this bag? And what's germination? Right? Yeah, we're just trying to pick the winners to put them in the soil, right? And how often do I have to water? I know. Yes, we got to talk about that, right?
2: Okay. I need some crowdsourcing.
1: Those are seniors. Those are 18-year-olds that are going off to college next year, and they haven't had very many experiences doing that sort of stuff. So it's very empowering for them, I think, sometimes, because they'll just run to the back of the classroom and check on their babies. That's what they call them. They check on their babies every day. Oh, it's growing in them, you know. And that could be an 18-year-old boy that's all, you know, football, and he's going back there looking to see if his coneflower is growing, which is fantastic. But they don't have those experiences. So I think as long as you put them in front of them, you know, humans are inquisitive by nature. We just got to show them that it's okay to be inquisitive still, right?
3: Igniting sparks of curiosity in the next generation is a large part of Jeff Grant's life and something he remembers from his own childhood.
1: We were a family that would go outdoors a lot, you know, so exploring and playing around, and we would sit down as a family and we would be watching nature shows, watching Marty Stouffer's Great Outdoors and things like that.
4: Like most people, I'm fascinated by any creature that lives in total independence from humans. I've always wanted to get closer, to understand what makes them truly wild.
1: Yeah, so I try to emulate what those scientists are doing. I can remember specifically being a little kid and going out to the rivers back behind our houses and pretending like I was finding fossils and wrapping them like paleontologists would with newspaper. We would go fishing as family, and my dad would be there to discuss what was going on with the fish. And so we were just an outdoor family. Yeah, so I think that was probably the initial spark. And since then, it's just been burning.
3: If you're wondering what that spark was for, the answer is science. Welcome to Living Planet. I'm Neil King, and in this episode, we're exploring the vital role science teachers play in helping the next generation understand climate change, and how, against a backdrop of climate denial, underfunding, and fossil fuel groups with deep pockets, educators sometimes have their work cut out for them.
1: Yeah, back of your head.
2: This is more for me instructing the other teachers than anything else. All right.
3: Jeff Grant originally planned to study medicine, but after he began helping out at a nature center, he had a change of heart. He switched to follow in the footsteps of his father, who was a science teacher for more than 30 years. Now, after more than two decades of teaching high school science in Illinois, he's earned a reputation for igniting young minds. And along the way, he picked up a prestigious Golden Apple Award for excellence in teaching.
2: Just say left organism, right organism. Or if you want to say a color designation, so if you have...
1: For the last, I would say, decade and a half, I've just seen more and more of the things that I grabbed to learn. So textbooks, I don't read textbooks on a fun basis. Let's put that on the record. I'm not that much of a nerd. But when I go to like a Barnes & Noble, I always browse the science section to grab books that I want to read. Right. So I read a science book every morning, reading a fantastic one right now by Kate Marvel, which is very good. But it's just seeing more on the shelves that are connected to climate change stuff.
3: Books aside, the volume of papers related to rising global temperatures has risen so exponentially in the past decade that even dedicated individuals like Jeff would struggle to keep up. Some research estimates there are now more than 85,000 studies published on the topic, and a quarter of them were published in just the past 5 years.
2: Try to stay away from technical terms in case another group has no idea what you're talking about.
3: He says he has seen the topic trickle into the curriculum in his state off the back of discussions in classrooms. But he personally has taken a very resolute approach to making sure his students learn about the climate crisis.
1: I personally bake it in, so to speak, to my game plan is start really big go way down to the cells and then come back out again with evolution at the very end. And so they're seeing climate connected to ecology, but then they also see it connected to things like evolution later on in the school year as well.
3: Evolution can be a hot-button teaching topic in some U.S. classrooms, according to Glenn Branch. He is deputy director of the non-profit National Center for Science Education, founded in the 1980s, to prevent creationism from being taught alongside or instead of science. But over the years, the NCSE has witnessed a growing need to protect another scientific discipline.
5: About 15 years ago or so, we noticed, and other people noticed, that there were attacks on climate change education beginning to emerge. We were monitoring them because they often traveled with attacks on evolution education. Eventually, we decided that the problems and the solutions were similar enough that NCSE should take on the task of defending climate change education as well.
3: That takes the form of providing professional development to teachers across the country, offering science teaching resources, and investigating what students are being taught. He sees it as an imperative that young people should understand the world they are living in.
5: Today's students are tomorrow's consumers, workers, and voters, and they're going to be faced with a series of challenges due to the disruptions caused by climate change. And in order to deal with these challenges wisely, they'll have to have at least the basic understanding of climate change and its impacts and solutions.
3: Which takes us right back to education. A report published this year by the Aspen Institute found that US teens don't have a confident understanding of climate change. Only 12% said they felt they know a lot about its causes, and over half of those asked regarded recycling as being the solution with the greatest impact. But the often complex and abstract nature of climate science can turn young minds off. So the key to plugging the knowledge gap, says Glenn Branch, is making the topic relatable.
5: Teachers who are teaching climate change well will work to make it relevant. One way to do so is to make it local. Practically everywhere in the United States is being affected in one way or another. Climate change isn't just something that's happening to polar bears in the Arctic or people who live on tiny tropical islands in the South Pacific. It's in your backyard.
2: Two to three things that are similar, two to three things that are different.
3: For Jeff, that means introducing his students to things like range maps to explore how invasive species are spreading further north now that the winters are no longer as cold as they once were, or even just looking at unusual weather on the doorstep.
1: So it's great to talk about, oh, here's, you know, what's happening with flooding on the coast of Florida, but it's not as powerful as, well, here's why we're starting to get more tornadoes in Illinois. That is more impactful, and they see that, you know, and oh, why did we have this massive hailstorm in June? You know, what are the possible implications of that? How frequently has that been happening over the last three decades? That's stuff that they can look at, and they can see it because it happened to them or around them.
3: Climate education at school has the broad backing of older Americans. According to Yale University research, three-quarters of adults in the country want to see it incorporated into the classroom. But not all science teachers bring climate into the classrooms. And because the US school system is highly decentralized, there's no unified curriculum. Decisions about what to teach are not made at the federal or state level, but by the local school district. And with some 13,000 districts across the country, Glenn from the NCSE says it can lead to wildly different approaches to education. He adds, though, that other factors are also at play.
5: Because climate change is relatively new to American science education, today's teachers are being asked to teach material that they never had the opportunity to learn themselves. Now, teachers are professionals, like lawyers and doctors. They undergo continuing education all the time. Learning new material and being able to package it for their students is nothing new, but it's still an uphill battle.
3: Which might be a good moment to remember those 85,000 studies and counting. In other words, it is easy to be overwhelmed by the sheer volume of available information. Add to that a rising tide of misinformation and disinformation spreading online and through well-funded campaigns, and teachers can feel like they're swimming against the current. The leading avenue for intentionally spreading inaccurate or misleading narratives about human-caused climate change is social media. But research published this year also highlights the role of conservative think tanks, industrial lobbies, and scientific hired hands in spreading skepticism. And the situation has been exacerbated by the Trump administration's climate denial policies and strategies.
5: The federal government used to have something called a website called climate.gov, which was sort of the hub for all of the federal government's education and outreach efforts on climate change. And most of the staff has been laid off. And the result is that a lot of the content from climate.gov has gone missing.
3: There are concerns that more information will go missing or be replaced by climate change denial propaganda. So with the help of donations from the public, the staff of the climate.gov website have now regrouped to bring the site back as an independent non-profit. Renamed climate.us, it's planning to reinstate classroom resources designed by teachers and reviewed by scientists. In addition, even if there is no unity, many states do have teaching guidelines. The Next Generation Science Standards were introduced in 2013 to set learning goals, some of which include climate change. But because they are not obligatory, they are not a foolproof guarantee that the science of the subject will reach young ears. And in Jeff's eyes, the standards could go further.
1: I know that Illinois has a state standard that you need to have climate change as part of your curriculum. Somewhere in the 14-year-old to 18-year-old time range, there has to be something in the curriculum that addresses climate change, right? And that it's human-influenced climate change that's affecting what we see in front of us right now. But not every state does that, right? Not every state has that as part of their curriculum. But even when you say that, right, when you give, well, here's the standard, you have to cover this standard, they don't give you explicit, this is how to do it, this is a lesson to do, right? It's kind of up to the teachers or the school districts to develop those things or find things to help them with that presentation to kids.
3: Professional organizations such as the National Science Teaching Association have issued statements calling for more and better climate change lessons. And while they offer lesson plans, workshops, and professional development opportunities themselves, they are up against some powerful groups with their own agendas.
5: There are and have been systematic attempts to provide teachers with misinformation about climate change in the hopes that they will relay it to their students. And this has got two broad categories of sources. One is material from climate change denial think tanks. These are places like the Heartland Institute, and they're very strongly ideologically motivated.
3: The Heartland Institute, which describes itself as a free market think tank with deep expertise on education policy and environmental protection, is known for its skepticism of scientific consensus on human-caused climate change. On one of its websites devoted to debunking climate science, it prominently states, "There is no climate crisis." The organization regularly produces videos to back that statement up, and has also made efforts to appeal to science teachers to educate their students along the same lines.
5: In 2017, the Heartland Institute sent packets of material to teachers across the United States with outright blatant climate change denial.
3: Among other things, the packages included a book called Why Scientists Disagree About Global Warming, and a cover letter asking teachers to let students know that the human impact on climate is debated. The National Science Teaching Association issued an alert in response to what it described as an unprecedented attack and urged teachers to just keep on teaching science. But an NCSE study from around that time revealed the sometimes patchy understanding of climate on the part of educators, which can leave space for yet other groups to get into the classroom, including fossil fuel companies themselves.
5: There is a industry-funded branch of the Oklahoma state government, for example, that produces supplementary material on fossil fuel use and climate change.
3: The Oklahoma Energy Resources Board is an agency of the state founded over 30 years ago. Born, it says, out of a vision to restore land associated with historic well sites and to help support educators across the state, which includes glossy lesson plans and reading resources for teachers and students. Some research suggests the materials reach 98% of Oklahoma school districts.
5: That material is less blatant. It's less obviously climate change denial than the ideological material, but it can still have a distorting influence.
3: Oklahoma is the sixth largest oil and gas producing state in the U.S. The industry is a major employer and a major contributor to the local economy. According to one analysis, fossil fuel companies put nearly $89 million into Oklahoma school districts last year.
6: They provide curriculum and training, and they give teachers, hey, come to our Saturday workshop, and it's all day, but we'll give you $50 and a free lunch, and then you'll have all of these supplies, and you just literally copy the lessons, and you share them with your students.
3: More on that in a moment. First, meet Melissa Lau. She has been an educator for over 20 years and currently teaches environmental science and biology to 13 to 18-year-olds at a school in her home state of Oklahoma. She is another science teacher who's passionate about what she does.
6: What brought me into education was just investing in that next generation. I don't have children of my own. That is a personal choice that I made. But I felt like as a member of society, I can still make a difference and invest in that next generation.
3: And in recent years, that has included making her students aware of climate change and the role that humans continue to play in it.
6: Climate change looks really different in, you know, where we are in Oklahoma, which is right in the middle of the country.
3: In Oklahoma, most of the land is devoted to farming. Like many others, Melissa has relatives working in both agriculture and the oil industry. From personal experience, she knows just how challenging it can be to talk about the increasingly divisive issue of rising global temperatures.

0: soon as I use the term climate change, they would shut it off. It's been politicized to the point where you can't hardly have a conversation about climate change. They just don't want to hear climate change and that it's us. It's frustrating.
1: As frustrating as those conversations with her relatives can be, they've also helped prepare her to tackle the topic with her students.
0: I have that connection of, you know, my family, they cattle ranching and wheat farming. I have family members that drive fuel trucks for oil companies. And so I think that that puts them at ease, because I think a lot of times it is, but, you know, my dad is just trying to make a living. We're trying to feed our family, keep a roof over our heads. It gets personal. Like, you know, your parents are not bad because they happen to work for an oil company, or, you know, they happen to have livestock or grow crops. Like, they're not the villains in this story. So that helps to put them at ease, and they tend to be less defensive.
1: And once she does get into the material, she tries to teach in a way that doesn't only explain the problem. She also helps them to foster a relationship with the natural environment and maintain a sense of agency.
0: I always joke with them, it's like the first semester is like, this is our beautiful planet. And then the second semester is like, here's how we've messed it up. But it has to be balanced with, you know, a hopeful message that, yes, humans are the cause of many of the things that are happening on our planet. But we are also the solution, trying to balance that, because you have to deal with that climate anxiety, apathy. Is what I see a lot of, is just apathetic. It's like, well, it's just too big and it's too late. So why are we even bothering?
1: These questions are answered in her classes, but she is aware of the Oklahoma Energy Resources Board trying to share the space. The OERB is just one of a number of oil and gas bodies operating in different states, such as Kansas, Ohio, and Illinois, and offering educational programs to teachers and students. In Oklahoma, efforts to reach children start early. Through a series of illustrated and now digitized books, the Oklahoma Energy Resources Board introduces young readers to Petro Pete, the main character, who takes them on an adventure in a place called Petroville. In one story, Pete wakes up in a world without fossil fuels or anything made from them, including his toothbrush, the tires on his bike, and even his comb.
0: Which, to me, just goes to show how dependent we have become on fossil fuels and how urgent it is for us to start finding these alternatives, because it's not just energy. It is so much of our lives are impacted and influenced by fossil fuel products.
1: The books are just one part of a broader set of offerings, including full curricula that, if taught in their entirety, come with rewards like class field trips and workshops with names like Petroactive and Fossils to Fuel. These programs are incentivized with professional development credits and a $100 stipend. Melissa says these kinds of resources might resonate with teachers who feel underprepared to teach what can be an overwhelming subject.
0: That's very appealing in many ways. You know, if a teacher is like, this seems legit. I mean, there's not anything wrong with the science or incorrect with the science. It just gives the impression of, look how good the fossil fuel industry is. It minimizes the impact.
1: The literature paints them as the good guys, the ones to be trusted. Jeff Grant has noticed representatives of the fossil fuel industry at education conferences up in Illinois as well, but says the scale of intervention is less extreme than in Oklahoma. But he too understands why some teachers might opt to take part in professional development run by bodies like the Oklahoma Energy Resources Board.
2: The hardest thing I feel like I have seen with professional development is the money piece, right? I mean, heck, I mean, teachers aren't exactly the best paid position in the country, and these companies, they have a lot of money, so they can throw it that way to try to put their resources with these teachers, and then they'll give them stipends too.
1: And it is not helped by what Glenn Branch says is a systemic problem in the way schools get their funding.
3: Some will come from the state, some from the federal government, but the majority is going to be local property taxes, and local property owners tend not to want to pay more taxes.
1: He says the economic importance of the fossil fuel industry in states where its representatives actively court teachers and students makes it difficult to dislodge the programs they offer, even when parents raise concerns. That's why it's crucial to keep ensuring educators have access to scientifically sound materials and to involve them in helping spread accurate information. And that is where Jeff has become very active. Noticing a gap in available programs, he pitched the idea of a day-long climate education conference for Illinois science teachers to his department chair and got the green light. He teamed up with colleagues from the Golden Apple Academy to bring it to life, hosting the event at his school last year. To make it accessible, it was scheduled on a statewide professional development day. It was a major undertaking, but Jeff says it was absolutely worth it.
2: So we ended up having about 400 teachers, middle school and high school teachers, come to the high school. We had scientists flying in from different states. We had local organizations giving presentations. So it was a full day of learning for these teachers. They were learning nothing but climate change, science-based stuff, from labs to presentations from great speakers. It was just knock your socks off, fantastic day.
1: And the feedback was so good that he's involved in planning another conference for early next year.
2: The amount of people at the end of the day, they were like, oh, I really needed this. This is fantastic. You know, and when you go to that conference and you talk with other science teachers that want to do more and, you know, they're going through the same frustrations, it's very empowering. It's a hopeful thing. It's not, you know, gloom and doom. You can do this. The kids can do this. 2100 is the year to shoot for. Let's get on the correct trajectory.
0: As a teacher, I always felt like I needed to hold myself to a higher standard on social media, just as an example for my students. But now just about anything can get me on our state superintendent's radar. You know, I'm not too concerned about that, but I know for a lot of teachers, it's especially terrifying right now to speak out or say anything that can be seen as indoctrination.
1: And that in itself could make bigger events that are open to teachers from across the state harder to pull off.
0: I think teachers right now would feel like it would put them on some sort of list. I don't know. I don't know how well that would be received if they were starting to get into the teaching climate change, but they're not as passionate about it. You know, this is my 26th year. I'm a union member. I've got lawyers. I'm good. But there are others that are, you know, they're just starting their careers. This is not necessarily something that they're wanting to get under fire and have to fight for 30 plus years of their career.
1: Ultimately, she says there's a need to shift mindsets around the climate crisis and to depoliticize it so people can begin to see it for what it truly is.
0: It's not about vilifying individual humans. Yes, the oil and fossil fuel industry has misled us in the same way that the tobacco industry had done to us in the 50s. But this isn't a morality issue. This isn't an identity issue. This is a humanitarian crisis. And no matter what side of the political spectrum you stand on, this is our greatest existential human crisis that we have to be dealing with. It is not right versus left crisis.
1: Interestingly, and maybe encouragingly, she says her students tend to understand the role of humans in the climate crisis in a way that adults sometimes don't. And that chimes with Jeff's own experience in class.
2: They just go with it. I mean, there's not a resistance. It's not something that they combat or that they see. Well, this isn't what I've been learning, right? All my life. No, the debt is there. It's not hard for them. Kids are very resilient. Kids are very smart.
1: And they're also, as Jeff continues to witness, curious. Besides teaching, he also hosts a science club at his school. And last year, he took 5 students to a state competition around environmental knowledge. They didn't win, but they did come away inspired.
2: And those 5 kids coming back...
1: They didn't win, but they did come away inspired.
2: And those 5 kids coming back for that are like...

0: I said, yeah.
1: For clarity, a rain garden is not a wetland, but an area where native plants are dug into a small depression. The idea is that it can temporarily hold water that runs off from rooftops of paved areas. That water then filters into the surrounding soil.
0: If you pick the right plants, they can clean up that water before it goes down there as well. So the rain garden concept is just decreasing ecological footprint. So the kids pitched it to the administration, and guess what? We put one in. It was fantastic.
1: He says teaching kids about science and climate change is about trying to help them understand and better navigate the world. But he also sees it as an opportunity for them to learn how to become aware of their role in it.
0: Be conscientious that you're part of the world, right? And that it's a global phenomenon. It's not just the United States. I think if they walk away from class like that, then that's a positive.
1: This episode of Living Planet was produced by Tamsin Walker and edited by me, Neil King. Our sound engineer was Christian Steter. Did you like this episode? We'd love to hear from you. Our email address is livingplanet@dw.com. Of course, any ratings or reviews on the podcast platform of your choice are also very welcome. That's it. 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
1: 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This is 13 Yarn. 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Just take your time.
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1: Hello, hello, and welcome to The Local Source, coming to you on your favourite community radio station. My name is Cameron Mendigoni, and I'll be here with you across this next hour to bring to you 60 minutes of all new Australian music. 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But coming your way on the program today, the jazz odyssey of Othership. We'll be hearing the dance rock sounds of Cry Club, as well as the folky endeavours of Jude Pascal. All of that and more coming your way here on The Local Source. Let's get into it today with a tune from Melbourne outfit The Slingers. This is Payphone Man.

You are tuned into the local source. Cameron Minigoni is my name, hanging out with you today, taking you through this hour of all Australian music in our ears. Just then, hailing from the nation's capital in Canberra, we did hear from the 10-piece outfit known as This Way Orchestra. They're a group known for their electrifying fusion of Afrobeat, ska, reggae, dub, and all that wondrous good stuff. Their new track, Coin Collector, was written during the COVID lockdowns when their vocalist Jim Sharrock conducted some interviews with children from his neck of the woods, talking about life in lockdowns, their families, their passions, their thoughts on music. And one of those kids was a young whippersnapper named Josh, a neighbour with a deep fascination for coin collecting and naval history of the early 20th century, resulting in the track that we just heard there, Coin Collector, once again by This Way Orchestra. Just before that, we did hear from a band hailing from Sydney, an outfit who are also a rising indie export. Their third EP is out now. The record is called No Love Lost, right? The track there, The Wait Is Over, by the Sydney-based outfit Lago. And just before that, at the top of that bracket, through a lens of dusty guitars, dim hotel rooms, and the sleepless glow of the television, we did hear from the Slingers. Their latest track, Payphone Man, is the first taste of their upcoming second record, an album called True Believers, which is due out sometime next couple of months, hopefully. Fingers crossed. I don't have an exact timeline to give you, unfortunately, but no doubt you are salivating as much as I am over the textures of that tune there. Once again, Payphone Man by the Slingers. Hope you're having a good time so far here on this show, as we have only scraped the surface of what is to come your way here on The Local Source as we go through an hour of all Australian music. Now, if you are wondering what tracks are community radio broadcasters always enjoying the most, well, my dear friends, you can go check out the AMRAP charts on amrap.org.au. 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So we're going to hear a cut from each of those and get a sense at what the vibes are across the country at the moment. So this one first up is coming from the AMRAP Metro chart, a Sydney-based musician who currently is at number 4 on the AMRAP Metro chart with her new single Orange Tree. This is Hayley Holgate. Stick around, you're here on The Local Source.

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At the top of that bracket there, we did hear from a couple of tracks taken from the AMRAP charts for this week. First up was from the AMRAP Metro chart, a musician at number 4 is Sydney's Hayley Holgate. The single there, Orange Tree, is the title track off the Orange Tree acoustic EP, which is out now. A bit of a confessional autobiographical tune from the Eora-based musician. Following on, we were hanging out with Central Victoria-based guitarist and singer-songwriter Steve Lane. Steve's latest tune comes in at number 9 on the AMRAP regional charts, a track titled Make the Trains Run on Time. And also, last but not least, we were hanging out in Meanjin, Brisbane, with the queer indie pop group of Platonic Sex. Their debut album, Face to the Flywire, is out now through Dinosaur City Records. It's an LP which, across its 12 tracks, will distill a coming-of-age story into a sound that's equal parts sun-bleached, anxious, and euphoric. A cathartic collection of gut-punching rock and roll. The band were recently guest presenters on our sister show, Australian Music is Bloody Great. It's a program where each week we get in a musical curator to take us through with their favourite releases floating around on amrap.org.au. You can go check out the episode on the Community Radio Plus app, which you can download for free onto your favourite handheld device, or there is a transcribed article on our website, once again, amrap.org.au. The track there that we did hear, by the way, from Platonic Sex is a number titled Easy, and we're going to hear one of their selections that they had, which, funnily enough, is another Brisbane band with a big, big sound. This one here comes from Bean Magazine. This track is called Pretty. My name is Cameron Minigurney. You're here on The Local Source.

Gist then, a group whose intergalactic journey is soundtracked through prog rock, psychedelica, and space-themed jazz. We did hear from Eora, Sydney Outfit, Other Ship, taken from their latest EP, which came out in late July of this year. The record is called A Captain's Final Message, and we did hear the title track from that release, bringing the space saga to a close for the Sydney band. At the top of that bracket, hanging out in Brisbane with Bean Magazine from their EP Folly, the track there, Pretty, was one of the selections that Platonic Sex had for us on their episode of Australian Music Is Bloody Great. In the middle, we also heard from the Adelaide-based two-piece of Jupiter Saloon with their track Groove On. The Outfit is a duo spearheaded by main brains of singer Eloise Adams and guitarist Nick Pipe. A really charged blues rock-inspired new single. Plenty of gutsy strides to take with some lashings of power chords and timeless piano refrains. From the Adelaide-based group, once again there, Jupiter Saloon with Groove On. We don't have long to go here on The Local Source before we are done for this week. I want to try and squeeze in a couple more tracks before the hour is through. Here's something of a dance rock nature. This one comes from a band who are well known across the underground sounds. This one is by Cry Club. This track is called This Forever.

At the top of that bracket there, we did hear from a Melbourne-based two-piece composed of bright, creative minds Heather Riley and Jonathan Took. You might know them as the genre-blending duo of Cry Club. Their latest track is a sonically rich and lush rallying cry called This Forever. They have plans to tour nationally in November, hitting venues in Adelaide, Wollongong, Sydney, Canberra, Brisbane, and Melbourne. And hopefully they will treat you to the tough love political anthem of This Forever, bathed in its own warm, rich textures and reassuring lyricism. Really looking forward to catching that outfit somewhere around Australia soon. I have not had the pleasure yet of seeing Cry Club live in action. Something I want to get done, hopefully sooner rather than later. And also in the mix there as well, we did hear from a Sydney-based folk musician, Jude Pascal, taken from the EP For the Time Being, which came out in July of this year. Entirely self-recorded on a Tascam 244 four-track cassette recorder. The track there, Inertia, is what we heard from that five-track release. That does bring this episode of The Local Source to a close here on your favourite community radio station. My name is Cameron Menegoni. Don't forget, everything you have heard today you can find online through the amrap.org.au website. 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I've got one last track for you today here on the show from a jazz ensemble. They go by the name of Big Cat. This track is called Skin to Skin. I will catch you next week on The Local Source, somewhere around the country via the Community Radio Network or just wherever you may be. Stick around, don't go anywhere.

0: Assalamu alaikum. My name is Dr. Michael Muhammad Ahmed, and I am the founding director of Sweatshop Western Sydney Literacy Movement. 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

Hey you mob, want to get active and don't know where to start? Or maybe you fellas want to work up a sweat and have fun at the same time? Then come down to the Allura Tony Mundine Gym at The Block, Redfern. Yeah, that's right, we have reopened and we're bigger and better. 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

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Yeah, hold your L. Brain big, I'm a Z-tick to all these basics. To racists, I don't shake this, so pray for patience. They're patients who need faceless, so it's urgent. Care I engage in?

0: 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The country comes through in waves too.
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0: That's
1: that
0: right.
1: That runs through it.
0: That runs through it. Allows it to run through in a particular way. Yeah. If you let it be what it is, it will bring you information. See? You know? 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